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2: Good afternoon. Welcome to Pass the Message On. Hi, Sally. How are you?
3: I'm good, Phil. How are you?
2: Oh, we just breezed into the studio. Wow. And our guest is not here.
3: It's okay. Something would have happened with baby. So we will wing it today with our beautiful audience. We've had an amazing weekend.
2: Yeah.
3: So we'll have that to share.
2: So let's talk about that. Phenomenal. So it was good. I was able to drop in on a bit of that. And nice. It'd be great to hear how things were going. And should we open in prayer?
3: I think that sounds like a remarkably good idea.
2: Yeah, so Lord, we thank you for this opportunity to speak about you, Father God, and to share the goodness in our lives, Father, that we see. And Lord, I thank you for each one who's listening in. Pray your blessing upon their lives, Lord God, and may things that we share be encouragement, support to people who are listening in. So, Lord, we bless you. We thank you for your goodness. In Jesus' name, amen. And, so tell us a little bit about Saturday, Sally. I mean, I tuned in for probably about an hour and saw about, 10 or so of the authors speak, which was great.
3: Everybody had their little time slot, which was cool. Yeah, they did.
2: Just to talk about, their journey through writing, but also about, how the Lord had spoken into their lives. And so, it was great to see, it was great to hear from all the different people. And I heard, I heard Stacey, I think I heard Kristen, Brian, Rosemary.
3: Yeah.
2: So I heard a few of the ones that I was familiar with. So how do you think it went?
3: I was crazy. I was actually quite sick all weekend. Friday, yes. I cancelled everything. So, that delightful flu-y bug that's gone around for everyone. And I was like, okay, I've actually got to MC a whole international book launch.
2: Yeah.
3: Maybe I'll just listen to my body and take some rest.
2: Some rest, yeah, good idea. You did look sort of okay.
3: When I saw you,
2: so you didn't look like you were at death's door.
3: I wasn't at death's door, but what I did do was go, okay, if I've got this, I need to clear everything else off my diary. So it was a really – one of the things I want to – there's many things that happened over the weekend. One of them was to rest.
2: Mm.
3: So the old Sally – would have been, oh my goodness, I've got 426 things to do. I must do this, I must do that. It would have been pressure and it would have been quite stressful. And then when you're not 100%, you're like, okay, hands off, I'm just going to rest and allow my body to do what it needs to do to recover or fight the bugs or whatever the scenario is, which was great because it then gave me actually some time to lie there and go, hey guys, have you remembered we've got a launch tomorrow? Would you like to come along? Here's the link. Anyone, whatever. So it was quite good I was able to just do those last minute reminders because I don't know about anybody else. We literally ran into the studio, both of us today, at 11:55. It was nuts. And
2: expecting the news to be playing.
3: Yeah.
2: And it wasn't.
3: It's all good. It's all good. Kelly had it all covered. I love her.
2: Yeah.
3: Some of us are last-minute Charlies in terms of the fact that we plan a lot, but then it can be just last minute. So it was great to capture a few people last minute. We had 130 people register, and I think 70 actually came because I know some people registered that weren't able to come because it's nighttime or whatever.
2: Yeah.
3: And we launched Beauty for Ashes, which was two books, the two volumes, Volume 1 and 2, obviously, and 20 authors across 5 nations came together as one. And as you just shared, Phil, we made sure that we introduced what the book was about and the heart behind it. And the heart behind it was that actually the Bible is alive and well today. It's here, it's now, and miracles are happening in our lives now, and so we wanted to share that. And so each of the authors did a 90-second clip of the rustling, by the way, is Phil opening

0: his parcel. I may have just given him two of the books. So, because they arrived literally on Monday. Ooh, so they're hot off the press.
1: They're lovely, aren't they? I love the covers.
0: Yeah. Yep. Well, Kerry, one of the authors, designed those for us. And we know Kerry. She's from Australia. We interviewed her here, We actually managed to get an interview slot while she was here. That's right. Mm. So, Kerry did a great job of designing the covers. So, we opened it up, we shared, and then everyone just shared their God story, which was, and the heart behind it, not for themselves, but for others.
1: Mm.
0: You know, and each story, as we talked about last week, you know, Brian's story around coming home one day and his wife and his family had gone, and he just did not know where to go or what to do, but God, and how, you know, he stands here today. It's 20 years ago that this happened, but, you know, everything has been restored and redeemed. Mm. You know, he's happily married. He has great relationships with his kids and his grandkids. Mm. So what was taken away from him actually was given back with more.
1: Mm.
0: And we're just in such a beautiful season of that. Mm. And I think it gives – the whole point of this was to give people hope when you – you know, something unhelpful has happened or not what you expected and you're in that kind of middle period. We talked about it a few weeks ago on the show around in the crawl space or, you know, being in the hallway. You're kind of between the two. You're between the rubbish that's happened and the redemption. Interesting that this book was actually launched on the 25th anniversary of 9/11. You know, in the States. And it's that crossover. The other thing that I found interesting about the launch, because God said, no, this is when we weren't going to launch it in September. And he said, no, this is when you need to launch it. This is the date. And he was very specific. So it was the 9th over there, but it was, the 11th over there and 12th here. And the 12th was the start of the Jewish New Year.
1: So
0: it was just really fascinating how the book crossed over from ashes to beauty, from the old to the new, from what has died to what has become. And it was like, this is crazy. So it was a joy to launch it. It was a joy to MC it. It was a joy to hear everybody's stories and give each author space to speak from their hearts. Mm. And they were really heartfelt. I don't know about you as you listened, but there were tears in people's eyes as some of the authors shared.
1: Yes, definitely.
0: Susan Brown in particular had just lost her dad a month previously. Right. And her mum, she lost, I don't know, 4 or 5 months ago. So, you know, and that was her last day with her family that day. And she chose to come and give us an hour and a half of her time. But she was quite emotional. Like, you know, because the journey continues.
1: Mm.
0: You know, we'll always be faced with things that aren't helpful and that are sad, that are unkind, that are challenging.
1: Mm.
0: But how do we get through those times?
1: So and that's so just looking immediately at the two volumes, they've obviously got two different covers. And there's 10 authors per volume, right?
0: Yeah.
1: So how did you decide which authors go with, or, you know, which volume? Was it just...
0: Thank goodness that would have been Jesse's job.
1: Yes.
0: So the editors, the publishers, they put the story. So Jesse looks at the chapters and the thread that goes through.
1: Right, yeah, so there is
0: and
1: a
0: so
1: sort of
0: thematic. So he flows the thread through.
1: Mm.
0: That's absolutely not my zone, although it's quite interesting. We're just starting the editing phase of Reading with God, and he messaged me this morning. He said, I need you to go and do the heart edits before we go into the next part.
1: Mm.
0: And I'm like, since when did I become an editor?
1: Mm.
0: But apparently
1: there
0: it's my next, yeah, there we go. So I had to do it with a couple of people with their chapters
1: in this where
0: the heart of, where we needed to bring together the heart of God. We needed to bring out more of what he was doing.
1: Mm.
0: I've walked into a space that I didn't know was a space I was going to be in. But it's been so much fun. I have learnt so much. I have cried. I have laughed. Actually, I don't know that I've mentioned, I went to see Les Miserables a couple of weeks ago in Central Hawke's Bay. And the stories in here

0: carry the same anointing that Les Mis does. It's very different, but it's still the Holy Spirit.
1: Mm.
0: You know, talks through each page, walks you through. You know, in your heart, it walks your heart through people's stories and lives and helps you to relate and connect. You know, and in an age that we're in now where connection is all by a mobile phone and something maybe not always, you know, so physical, you know, or in person, it's very, you know, digital, I suppose, and out of the way. Yeah, so it's just been, it's been interesting, just being on the journey. It was great fun, and I'll have to get my list out because I know that Kerry made a little she made a graphic for us, because I was like, seriously, what the heck? And so yeah, we went to bed on that Saturday night having launched it, and we were number one and number two in a couple of, like, in a couple of categories.
1: Oh, that's on Amazon, right?
0: Yeah, yep. On Amazon. And then we woke up the following morning, because of course the States had been, then got back up and were around. So we got top new release in Inspirational Christianity. 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
1: Wow.
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1: So
0: insane.
1: Yeah. So how does that work on Amazon with you know, those ratings? Does that mean your book is boosted in terms of the exposure
0: it
1: on
0: will,
1: Amazon?
0: Because so whenever you, so for example, you might go and look up Christianity or whatever in Amazon, so bestsellers, and of course they'll all pop up. So yes, it won't last forever because there are books being launched all the time. But to get to number one for the day of your launch is gold.
1: It's great. Yeah.
0: And so that's exciting. We we made an international bestseller in 10 categories, which was insane, more than we could possibly have hoped or imagined.
1: So that's excellent. Yeah.
0: And so
1: and that's all on just basically the digital sales.
0: Yeah. Well, digital, and we actually had some hard copy sales, because we lowered the prices to cost price for the day.
1: Right.
0: So there was no money made by the authors or the publisher, but we just took it down to cost price so that people could get the copies in their hands. They bothered to come and see us on the launch day. Mm-hmm. And so that was our give back to them.
1: Yeah.
0: And we actually held those prices over the weekend so all the internationals could
1: take advantage
0: of that as well.
1: Great.
0: So yeah, it was a, we were definitely blessed to be a blessing that day.
1: Yes.
0: Yeah.
1: Yeah, definitely. And there's, with the time difference, obviously, you've got quite a few different markets that were obviously came into, I guess, what do you call it, operation, I guess, or whatever.
0: Yeah.
1: Across the course of that 24-hour period.
0: That's right.
1: Or 48-hour
0: period. We had five nations involved. So we had five. We had authors from the UK, the US, Canada, Australia and New Zealand. Mm. And so obviously when we're awake, the UK population's fast asleep and vice versa. So they were, we actually did the launch, the UK would have been like 1:30 in the morning. So,
1: yes.
0: But we
1: did looked, any of the authors join you for the launch at that time?
0: No. Sharon was fast asleep, and I'd forgotten to get her video before we, so actually we missed her, which was really unhelpful.
1: Mm.
0: This is what I learned. You know, it's our first anthology.
1: Yeah.
0: And so it was a learn that I hadn't followed up and just got that last, clip from her.
1: Because the American contingent were there, right? Jesse and
0: everybody was Kristen. Everybody was there, bar Hannah Pinner, bless her heart, was looking after 60 kids that day.
1: Right.
0: So she just couldn't. She was at camp with 60 kids, and that's her day job. It was such a shame. She's such a sweetheart. And actually, we prayed for her last week because, you know, she's got ongoing medical conditions that are challenging.
1: Mm-hmm.
0: And who else was unable to make it? Sue Wayman, because she was sick.
1: Mm.
0: So, she was unable to, but they'd both sent videos in, so that was easy for us to fill that gap.
1: Good.
0: But Sharon was going, I think she was actually intending to make it. Mm.

0: maybe she slept through her alarm, you know, because it's 1:30 in the morning. Yeah, yeah. So I think that's what happened.
1: That's right.
0: Yeah.
1: So just having a physical copy in my hand is quite cool. And I'm noticing for each chapter, there are a couple of scriptures.
0: Yeah.
1: Were they chosen by the author or did the editors make the choice?
0: The editors made the choice on those. And great. Actually, to be fair, some of them were also ones that were in the chapters as well.
1: Yes.
0: But Jesse, I mean, this is the gold of Jesse. You know, when you get somebody who has been in the editing, has been in the production, has written a chapter himself, he actually writes the conclusions for both books. And so he was in the thick of it, and he just, as the Holy Spirit led him, he just did his thing with the scriptures.
1: Okay. And there's obviously bios as well for each author.
0: Which
1: are great to have that. You just get a little bit of background on who's written the story if you don't know them.
0: Yeah.
1: So that's excellent. And also I see there's notes around how you can connect with the author as well, which is great for their various platforms. And,
0: Well, it's so interesting. I have to laugh. So this is slightly side off, but it was just funny because I hadn't realised how much people do dig because they want to know.
1: Mm.
0: And one of the gorgeous boys at school, we are looking at changing our systems of how we track service, the service that the boys are doing. There's a national system called the Student Volunteer Army, and that you can track it nationally on a digital system. And I was chatting to him about, he's been helping me try to work out, because my tech's not that great, but the boys are brilliant at it. And what they can do in 2 minutes would take me 2 hours.
1: Yes, yeah.
0: So why not, you know, ask the boys when they know the stuff.
1: Mm.
0: And they're so sweet, and they've been looking up anyway. And he said, one of them said, "Oh, Miss, you launched your book at the weekend, didn't you?" And I said, "Yeah." I said, "And we got," and I showed them the little graphic that Kerry had made. They're like, "Seriously, Miss, that's awesome."
1: Yeah.
0: And then he goes, "Yeah, I did some digging. You wrote your own book as well, didn't you, Miss?" And I was like, "Oh, my goodness."
1: Yeah, so
0: you know, like they go.
1: It's amazing what you can find online these days.
0: Well,
1: right?
0: He said, "Oh, you wrote The Great Exchange, didn't you, Miss?" I said, "Yes, and it's in the library." "Really, Miss? Here's at school, Miss?" "Yes."
1: Yeah.
0: But so what we wanted to do was somebody might have been moved, for example, there may be a bloke who, you know, their wives have left or their marriages have fallen apart. And, you know, Brian does a lot of mentoring. And so more so, to be fair, with young men. But he's an incredible man's pastor, you know, a man's man. And so if somebody felt actually they wanted someone to talk to, they could go and message Brian, or that, you know, the details are in there. Or maybe we may have some amazing people. We've got Rosemary coming in next week to catch up with us, who's in there, you know, and she has graduated as a spiritual director for the Anglican faith. But at the end of the day, it's, you know, it's part of people who are in ministry. The opportunity to go and speak to somebody like Rosemary would be unbelievably amazing.
1: Mm.
0: So what we've done is we've put people's details in there. Or maybe somebody wants the cover of their book, you know, the artwork done. So Kerry's in there. You know, like, we want people to be able to connect.
1: Yes, yeah. That's great. I see there's other titles mentioned if the author is, you know, written other books.
0: Yes.
1: So that's great too.
0: Yeah.
1: So you can really, if you know, if you like the writing, then you can go and get some of the other, you know, other books that they've written. So
0: 100%.
1: That's great.
0: And I love, it's like Bruce Tregoning, who comes and helps us.
1: Mm.
0: Actually, he's just finished writing his autobiography. He's obviously got to publish it and do some stuff. So he asked if I knew an illustrator. I said, "Oh, funny that."
1: Mm.
0: Yeah, we've got a great lady.
1: Mm.
0: So I put her, but, you know, he's got a beautiful, him and Rosemary, and actually Brian in here has got the most, they've all got their own voice, their own way of saying things, but they are genuine writers. They're almost lyrical as they write. They've just got this beautiful flow that comes from their heart and pours into yours. And I'm not saying any of the others don't, because they're all outstanding, but it's your right. And so sometimes you go, actually, I want to hear more. And Susan Brown, we've reviewed her books before now too.
1: Yeah.
0: You know, she went through anorexia and there really is a shout out to anybody who's got kids that they're concerned about, or young girls. It's an incredible book. Phil's got it in the bookshop, but it is

0: her story, and she speaks with such love and tenderness. It just blows me, you know, completely blows me away.
1: Mm.
0: Yeah, so, you know, yeah, we have put the other books that people have written. Mm. She's done a lovely devotional too, actually, for mums, because mums get so busy.
1: Mm.
0: You know, it's a beautiful devotional. And actually, I know it's, where are we, September, and I know it's early days, but you know what? It'd be a great Christmas present for a young mum, would be to get her that devotional book, because it's the way that Susan comes with such humility and real life experience of it being tough, but she doesn't speak from that perspective.
1: Mm.
0: She speaks from love, and it's quite different.
1: Mm. Yeah, very good. I mean, yeah, having read Skinny Girl,
0: that's, you know, right.
1: It just comes across powerfully.
0: Yeah.
1: The humility of that woman.
0: Yeah.
1: But also the wisdom of that. Of her as well, walking through that experience, and just the spiritual dimension that she's mined, and well worth, if you know of somebody who's going through those issues,
0: 100%.
1: To direct them in Susan Brown's direction, right? Because
0: 100%.
1: A lot of great wisdom on how to deal with that.
0: You know, and it's interesting, Stacey, who I'm sure we'll interview, maybe not next week, but hopefully the week after. Because we're actually going to, for those of you who are local, we are having our local authors come and do an event on the 16th of October at Lindisfarne. They've allowed us to use their beautiful chapel, which is where they have assembly, so we can hold quite a few in there. And our plan is to just have a light dinner, like, you know, like some platters and things, live music.
1: It'll be a lovely evening.
0: I'm so looking forward to it. And actually, you know, if you said to me, which is going to be the evening, this will be the evening that I will remember. The launch was great because we needed to get that done. But actually, my heart is opened for our lovely local community to be invited into one of the most beautiful spaces in Hawke's Bay, because that chapel is stunning and the atmosphere is amazing. Anati, who was one of our very first people that we interviewed on the show, is going to come and share some of her original songs.
1: Oh, great.
0: And so we've got live music, which I'm really excited about. So she's coming to do some live music. And then the six New Zealand authors, Stacey Wright being one of them, are all going to come and share their heart behind this book and behind God and what they do in their faith. But yeah, I mean, Stacey's another one. I mean, we know she's got a lovely, gorgeous bubba now. He's turned one. Holy smokes, that time's gone fast, Phil. And she shares in the space of, you know, losing babies and having miscarriages and the journey. That's such a tough journey for people, and it's one that's not often talked about. And you know, you've got the full book in the shop, Deferred Hope, or Hope Deferred. But it, you know, these are like tough things for people to navigate, and so having these authors that are real people who are prepared to get naked on the page and say it how it is with love brings so much healing and hope for others. That was our heart, you know, that it'd bring hope.
1: Yeah, so I'm looking forward to reading the volumes and just sitting in the stories and hearing about the challenges, but also the redemption, the redeeming, the restoration that's happened through these stories. So, yeah. That's encouraging. I think it's any time you read a story and you see that that transaction taking place, it's cause for a celebration, for hope, for encouragement.
0: Yeah.
1: So yeah, I really enjoy those stories, even though there's hardship in them.
0: But the thing is, not one of them looks at the hardship as a bad thing, and it's I mean, my whole sort of, a lot of my world's been turned upside down, or the right way up, actually. But one of the things is, I think in the Western world, or in our culture, or in our society, we think in black and white. We think in good and bad. We think that if good things happen,

happen to us, it's because we're a good person. And if bad things happen to us, it's because we're a bad person. There's a kind of thing of that. Or, oh, well, you deserve that, you know, because you're whatever. Mm. But what I love about these stories, some are healed, some are not. Some, but

0: 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If life or property is at risk, phone 111. 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

remembering pianist, composer Horace Silver's 98th birthday in 2 for Jazz, playing his compositions, including Song for My Father, Cape Verdean Blues, and The Preacher, with his various quintets. Gregory Porter's Liquid Spirit is in the album slot, and the Royal New Zealand Air Force Jazz Orchestra continues in the Kiwi Connection on Radio Hawke's Bay, 104.7 FM, 1431 AM, streaming live and on podcast to complete your day at Radio Hawke's

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Hello there, this is Dexter from Kidnappers Kids, inviting you all to join us every Saturday at 8 o'clock for some great jokes, stories and songs. Yes, I'm not too sure about the jokes, but ta-da.

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2: A lovely day today with light winds, then northwesterlies developing in the evening. A high of 20 and a low of 4. Tomorrow partly cloudy, possible showers in the afternoon. A high of 20.
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4: Hello and welcome to Growing Together On Air. I'm Bogdana and today we're going to talk about one very small word with very big meanings. Peace. When we heard the word peace, especially today, many of us immediately thinking about war. We think about countries, governments, political decisions or world leaders. But today, I want to look at the peace from other perspective. Where does peace actually begin? Does it begin between countries or it begins much closer to us, inside one person? Between two people inside our family, between different cultures, beliefs and communities, and ultimately in the way we learn to live together. One of the ideas I often comes back from time in my Growing Together movement is that knowledge can create understanding, and understanding can help us move forward with acceptance. Acceptance can create connections, and connections can help create peace. And today I have someone with me who can explore this subject from a very different perspective. My guest today, Father Andriy Mikhailchuk, a Ukrainian Greek Catholic and priest who serves Ukrainian communities in Australia and regularly visit New Zealand as part of his personal mission. Father Andriy, welcome to Growing Together On Air.
5: Thank you, Bodana. 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
4: Before I ask you about yourself, I actually want to share with our listeners how our path closed. First time Father Andriy and I meet him not in Hawke's Bay, it was in Wellington. I was a volunteer and support the Ukrainian community. Community and culture have always been important part of my life. But for me, supporting culture has never meant separating ourselves

0: from everyone else. Since coming to New Zealand, I have been involved with different communities, cultures, and organizations. And I strongly believe that knowledge who we are can actually help us understanding us better. And somewhere along this journey, Father Andre and I met. Later on, the connections continued in Hawke's Bay. In 2025, I helped organize the Malevan for Peace during Father Andre's vision to Hastings. And recently, we came together again for another small Malevan for Peace, which some of you may remember I mentioned in my previous episode. And I think there is something quite meaningful about that. Different people, community, into one space for one purpose, peace. But before we go deeper into that, Father Andrew, I would like your listeners to know a little bit more about you. Can you please tell a little bit about yourself?
1: So I'm a priest of the Ukrainian Catholic Church, and just for the common knowledge, so Catholic Church has 24 churches. One is the biggest Roman Catholic, and then we have 23 Eastern Catholic churches. So I belong to one of them, which is Ukrainian Catholic Church. I was born in Ukraine, in Lviv, and finished my study in Lviv, finished university, seminary. And I'm married because Eastern Catholic can be married. So I'm a priest, I have family. And when I was on my last year of the seminary, and then our local bishop here from Australia and New Zealand, he was looking for priests to New Zealand, actually, because we have some Ukrainians here in New Zealand, and they were asking if they could have a priest here. So he was looking for that person, and he addressed our seminary in Lviv. And they called me and said, if I'd like to come to New Zealand to serve here. So I have a little bit thought, and finally decided, yes, we can go and serve people and God far away from Ukraine, more than 17,000 kilometers from home.
0: Wow.
1: But yeah, and then the long journey started, especially with the visa process, yeah. So because all our offices of the eparchy of the diocese is in Australia, so that's why we started to do visa first of all to Australia, because it was much easier. And then unfortunately during that process of getting visa, we were in the lack of the priests in Australia. So actually I came to Australia, not to New Zealand, back in 2010.
0: Yeah, it's basically like similar. We have a consul in Australia who is coming here to New Zealand.
1: Yeah, because our eparchy is the big eparchy, because we are eparchy of St. Peter and Paul for Ukrainian Catholics in Australia, New Zealand, and Oceania. So that's really big territory. And that's why we're trying to cover and serve our people everywhere. But mainly it's Australia as the mainland, we can say in this way. So then I came there, and then my first visit to New Zealand was back in 2012, when I first came, I believe it was Wellington, and we have the prayer in the Catholic Cathedral there. I meet the people, because our clergy of our eparchy, they support Ukrainians in New Zealand, started back from the 50s. So when the Ukrainians after the Second World War came to New Zealand, it was a couple of families, but they... our priests and our bishops, they try to look after them and give this that spiritual support as much as they can. So a couple of years, bishop or our priests, they came to New Zealand and they gather with the people and pray together. So that's why it's not something new that I started. It was before me, and many priests served before me.
0: Amazing.
1: Yeah, so that's why back in 2012, I was first time that I arrived here.
0: Thank you. Yeah, we all can sometimes make a big steps going to the new countries, and it's hard to imagine how you, when you go into a new country, it's not only about different culture, it's also about different language and how to share it and support people all over the way. How you, English is not your first language, of course. How you feel when you try to explain the meaningful things in the other language?
1: It's probably a challenge time to time, but I learned English back in Ukraine when I was in the

0: school, started from the very beginning, and then during university studies and seminary studies, we have English, so that wasn't something new for me. So when I came to Australia, also I was in need to pass the exams to get the visa. So that's not the easy step. But, you know, one way is when you know language from the book and from the movies. The other way is when you come and you start to talk and listen to the people. When you hear different accents, when you have different stories, and that's but also there's the way of the language, of the learning. So I came to Australia. Of course, it took a little bit of time to get to use to language in Australia. And then slowly it's improving every day. So as any language, if you talk that language, then you learn it. If you don't use it, then you forget it.
1: Yeah, absolutely true, absolutely true. Today I want to share it with you and at the same time ask it your opinion about some of the simple things. Because when you travel, when you're going out of your comfort zone, it's so easy to shake in it, not only physically but inside, and lost your own peace very easily. And I want to ask this simple question: what is actually is peace? When you hear this word, particularly when there is a war happen different parts of the world, it's a natural thing about peace between countries, but we can also have conflict without the war in relationship between communities and something inside ourselves. So what does peace really mean to you, and where do you believe it's actually begin?
0: That's an important question, I believe, and from that perspective, I think we need to look on that definition from two sides. One side is something that we want. We want the peace in the country, or we want peace in the city, or in our life. And in our understanding is, so we don't want to have any conflicts. So we want our life to be smooth and nice, and with agreement with everyone, and that's the way, without challenges. But it's good, but on the other hand, we need to understand that we're living in this world, so that's why, unfortunately, it never happened. Because we have different people with different opinion, with different wishes, different points of view, and acts of the people, actually, we cannot control. Yeah, we said that we are free. God made us free, and that's why we can look after ourselves and do the best what we can, but we cannot change other people. And then the acts of other people, their words, their deeds, then can bring some destructions and wars and disagreements and conflicts and everything that. So that's why this kind of peace a little bit hard to reach, because it not just depends on you, it depends also on other side.
1: Yeah.
0: But here I would like to invite you to look on the other side of the peace, which is the peace that God grants us.
1: Yeah.
0: So as the Christian, we believe and we know that God created this world, he created each of us, and he created us on his image and after his likeness. And he created us in good relationship with him. So when we open the Bible and read from the first pages, we can say that people lived in peace because they lived in the good relationship with God. Because he is the one, he is the source of peace, he is the source of goodness, he is the source of mercy, and first of all, he is love. And that's why when we have good connection with him, when we have good relationship with him, then he can grant us this peace. And again, open the Bible, look on the New Testament. After his resurrection, when Christ came and visited his apostles, he said, "Peace be with you." So he bring his peace into ourselves.
1: And because with others, and we can bring in it.
0: Yeah, that's how it is. So if we have that inner peace, when we understand the how we should build our life, yeah, because God, he invites us to live in his heavenly kingdom. And heavenly kingdom is not something that will happen when we die or passed away from this world to the other, but heavenly kingdom is already here. So if we want to be citizens of this heavenly kingdom, then we need to live according to the rules of this kingdom, and that started from our inner peace that can be spread outside.
1: I really connected with this idea of peace being much closer to us, because when I create growing together, I build around four pillars.

0: it feels safe, feels strong, feel clear, and move forward. And listening to our conversation today, I can see how peace can exist in all of four of that. Feel safe is not only about physical safe. I can also mean having enough peace and stability inside yourself and around you that you're able to think, listen, and respond rather than consciously react. Then comes feel strong. And when I say strong, I don't mean only resilience or become tougher. Strength comes through awareness, through understanding yourself, through developing new emotions and communication skills, through learning how to manage difficult situations differently. This is something I work on these people through my life coaching sessions and group programs. And then we develop these skills, what we just covered from previous steps, something else starts to happen. We can feel clear. We begin to understand ourselves better. We can understand that happens and what we can accept, what we cannot accept, that matters to us and what choices are actually ours. And I think this is very important. Clarity doesn't mean something else telling you what to do, better or decision is. It means becomes able to choose your own pathway consciously, because on based on our values, your understanding and your life. And then comes the four pillars. It's move forward, because when we explain that the first three steps, safety, strength, and clarity, we are in much stronger position to take responsibility for what happens next. We feel more safe and peace to do that. And sometimes moving forward doesn't affect only our life. We can become leaders, we can become facilitators, we can become people who create safer, stronger, and more connected space for the people around us. And that brings me to my more difficult side of conversation about peace. Because all of this sounds much easier when we hasn't been hurt. But what happens when somebody has, genuinely been hurt, when there has been betrayed, loss, violence, or even a war? You're an Ukrainian yourself, and your pastoral work begins you into contact with people whose families and communities have experienced the really of war. So what such of acceptance, forgiveness, and peace can be a little bit complicated on this moment, right? How can we move forward to peace without pretending that pain or injury didn't happen? And can we speak peace will still stay stronger for what we believe and rights?
1: That's true. And I believe that we shouldn't pretend. God gave us a life, not the pretending of the life. So we need to live in fullness with understanding where we're going and what we want to achieve it in our life. And from that point of view, the peace, it's hard to achieve without Him. As I said that at the beginning, He is the source. So if we want to have the peace in our life, then we can take that from Him who created the peace and who bring peace to our life. And also from His own example, because as we know, His life story on earth wasn't easy. He was betrayed. He was arrested. He was punished. He suffered. He was crucified on the cross and died on the cross. But then He raised from the dead. And He showed us this way of forgiveness. Yeah, the last His word on the cross was, "Father, forgive them because they don't know what they do." And that's the way. And for us, from our human experience, it's hard. It's hard for us to forgive, especially when we see injustice. And when we're talking about Ukraine, that's really hard to forgive when you see the lots of people who dying, these innocent people who are dying from the Russians' missiles and bombarding of our cities. And it's hard to forgive that. And probably the way is, to forgive someone, first of all, this person should repent on this. Yeah, again, from the Golgotha, from the Calvary, when Christ was on the cross.

0: cross. One thief said, was joking with him, said, save us. But the other said, forgive me, Lord, and take me in your kingdom. So the same is here. So yes, it's hard for us to forgive, and probably it will be a long process of reconciliations. But to start it, the other side should stop first of all and should ask for that forgiveness. And that's what I believe everyone is meaning when we're talking about the just peace. Because we don't want just a peace in Ukraine. We don't want just the war to stop and that's the end. It's good, but we want just peace. We want that those who are aggressors should be named aggressors. They should be repaying and compensate all the damage. Of course, they will never compensate the damage and loss of the lives that we have. But that's the just peace. But when you build good relationship in a just order, and only from that way we can talk and start this way of forgiveness, which will probably take a couple of generations to do this, because yeah. it's the pain that's really hard to forgive.
1: And I, from my observation, one of the things why I doing this Growing Together movement, it's to spread and to becomes like have opportunity, skills and ability to other people, becomes facilitators of their own life inside and the family and community. Because the same way the war, the negative could be also, influence into others, not only Ukraine and other countries and around the world, a lot of can face in this not justice and unfair feelings. And that has led me to one next connections about the culture, because this is not only part of the story how we met. We met at Ukrainian community in Wellington, but yeah, I was born in Ukraine, you was born in Ukraine. We meet in separate different countries, and naturally both comes, connected in here in New Zealand. But my community work in New Zealand by being not only about one nationality. I have been fortunate to meet and work alongside people from many different cultures and backgrounds. And that's bring me to bigger questions. How do we keep our own culture, traditions and identity without building a walls around ourselves? Can knowing that and respecting our own identity actually help us become more curious about somebody else? That what role can culture and faith communities play in bringing people together rather than separate people?
0: That's questions again, which needs a lot of reflection. But to be short, I believe that first of all, we shouldn't be ashamed of our culture and our history. We need to know our culture. We need to know our history. We need to know who we are and where is our roots. And then we need to live according to that. Yes, we're living in Australia or New Zealand, different country, far away from our land. But again, as you said, look around, this country of different nationalities, different people who bring something good from their homeland to this country where we are living. And we don't need to mix together. We need to be unique, but we need to be united. So yeah. We need to show it by our life who we are. We need to keep our tradition, our language, our culture, our faith, yeah. But we need to talk to other people and help each other, support each other. That's the way.
1: Yeah, that's why on others, my program, I'm always trying to bring some community events or meeting at the end of my podcast, because I notice a lot of people who immigrate and they try to keep their own culture, and that's good. But at the same time, they kind of, like how I said, building up walls for allowed themselves to be connected with others. Maybe it's something from fears, maybe it's something for, misunderstanding and so on. Looking like and about the peace things, we can, it's not only about the subject, it's also but not about government, religions or large organization. And of course leadership, it matters, but communities are also made up from the people, from the parents, teachers, neighbors, volunteers, people who see something that needs

0: needs to happen and decide to bring others together. Like we organize this small moleben, even a couple of people, doesn't matter, you're doing this, how I said, for your friends, or you're doing it for a large amount of people. It's about to create opportunity to bring together and helping each other growing together for future. My biggest vision is not only for coaching individuals. It is develop facilitator people who can take that they learn, create positive space around themselves and help other people and communities to grow. So, Father Andre, do you think we need more people with our communities who know how to bring people together, especially when people are different or like disagreed about something? And what qualities do you believe a good leader and facilitator needs?
1: Okay. I think that to lead people and to bring them together, first of all, we need to be open to everyone. We can disagree in a couple of things, which is normal because we are human, but we need to respect. That's the way. Yeah, like if I have something, I cannot demand that the other people will do the same. But I respect the choice. And then, again, when we're talking in this world about the choices, that's not a problem to have a choice. It's a problem to do whatever he wants to do. But then also you need to respect the choice of the other people. So if you think that one thing is good, but the other person think it's not good, you cannot expect that the other person will change his or her mind in this way. So that's the way. So we need to understand that we can disagree, but we need to find the points that connect us and unite us. And that's the values of life, values of truth, and what we can build. And then share our culture, share our traditions, enrich each other, invite for different festivals and groups, like be together and charity. You know, charity actually unites people. Doesn't matter of the nation, but if the goal is to help other, it unites as well.
0: Yeah, because we all have a needs to help, have a help from others, but also needs to give it help to others. Yeah. We can't judge anyone else from our own perspective, how is it, our own angles and glass, because we doesn't actually know deeper inside what this force coming from which wounds it's coming from. We all see the world from our own lens, and this is good to keep in our mind for how you said, to create peace, because we all have the same values, and that is important. And Father Andrea, we have some so many questions that I want to ask and discuss with you. But at the finish, I want to make one question which bring everything our discussion together. And I want to imagine that someone is listening to us and think, but I'm only one person. What can I do? What is one thing you would like encourage the person to start doing in their everyday life to create more peace with themselves and this family and our community? Because we can think, oh, I'm just a small one, but is it?
1: Yeah, I think that's really important question, because actually everything started from myself. You know, we cannot demand that the other people will change. We cannot change other people. God cannot change us. That's why we cannot change other people. That's why we need to start from ourselves. First of all, we need to, as a Christian, who is Christian, we need to build this peace with God and with ourselves, first of all. To have this access, as I said again, to the source of life, of goodness, of mercy, of love, who is God. Then we'll be able to share it in our life with our families first, with our friends, with those people who we meet on the street, on our work, during the shopping. So that's really, so yes, we can be alone, but we're never alone because God is with us. And then when we understand that, we can change, first of all, our life and be good example for other people. So it's, we cannot change other people if we won't show them an example.
0: At the end of the day, even

0: big fire started with one small spark.
1: That it is.
0: And you can be this one small spark. That's, don't be afraid. Just do what you think is right. Start with a small step. Thank you, Father Andrei. Thank you for joining me and for sharing.

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1: A lovely day today with light winds, then northwesterlies developing in the evening. A high of 20 and a low of 4. Tomorrow partly cloudy, possible showers in the afternoon. A high of 20.
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3: Hello everyone, my name is Bruce Murray and welcome to the world of the musical.

The opening track today was the Overture of Overtures, a wonderful collection of musical themes by Barry Manilow and Billy Byers. It was from Barry Manilow's equally wonderful album, Showstoppers. But next I have possibly Stephen Sondheim's greatest hit. It's Send in the Clowns, this time sung by Cher.

0: Schmigadoon was a runaway success on Broadway, proving that there is still room for traditional style musicals. So here from the original cast album is I Thought I Was the Only One.
1: Oh, I love rhubarb squares.
2: You do? Me too.
1: How interesting.

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We don't want to have to get your fat pants down from the attic again. Oh, sorry, Mildred.

Soho Cinders is a modern adaptation of the Cinderella story. It transfers the action to the heart of London's Soho and replaces the eponymous heroine with Robbie, a young rent boy who gets wrapped up in an illicit affair with an aspiring politician. The plot entwines elements of the classic fairy tale with contemporary urban political scandal. The show premiered in 2012 at the Soho Theatre in London. This is Who's That Boy?

Grand Hotel was an enormous success when it opened in 1989, winning several Tony Awards. The musical focuses on events taking place over the course of a weekend in an elegant hotel in 1928 Berlin, and the intersecting stories of the eccentric guests of the hotel, including a fading prima ballerina, a fatally ill Jewish bookkeeper who wants to spend his final days living in luxury, a young and handsome but destitute baron, a cynical doctor, an honest businessman gone bad, and a typist dreaming of holiday success. This is Let's Raise a Glass Together.

0: What you better do is put that money in a bank.
1: No. Sir, please, 2 glasses of champagne. I'd like your most highly regarded kind. It's the mooey something. I want to drink a toast with my friend here. My wonderful, loving friend who's helped me so much. You will take a glass with me, won't you, Baron?
0: Of course.
1: We'll take a glass together in celebration of our meeting.
0: In celebration of our being face to face.
1: Friendly.
0: Civilized. Members of the race, I'll drink to you.
1: No, I to you.
0: You'll drink to me.
1: Then you to me.
0: I'm sure we two.
1: Oh, I know we two.
0: Goodbye, no

0: your health, sir.
1: Salute!
0: And skull!
1: Astruia!
0: Of a sante! For one weak moment in this cold and callous day, we'll take a glass together! I'll bring to you
2: no ideal!
0: Then vice versa!
2: Then

A popular show at the moment is And Juliet, staged in 2019. It's a jukebox musical about Romeo and Juliet, where Juliet does not die. Here is Oliver Tomsett with Larger Than Life.

An early musical from Andrew Lloyd Webber and Tim Rice is The Likes of Us, first stage in 1965. It's based on the story of Thomas John Barnardo, a philanthropist who founded homes for destitute children. The show has never been performed in the West End, although it did have a concert version at Lloyd Webber's 2005 Sidmonton Festival. Here from the concert is Strange and Loving Song.

0: As he gropes for explanations for his unease in, if I may say so, a most pleasing tenor voice, Bernardo is startled by two scruffy urchins of 9 or 10. They tell him that their only home is the rooftops, where they huddle together every night to sleep after a day's scrounging and thieving. Our hero is reluctant to believe them, so the children, after some persuasion, take him up to the rooftops for proof.
1: Next, I have a song from Heathers the Musical. The show started in 2019 and has enjoyed great success around the world since. The show is a high-energy black comedy and involves dark subject matter, including murder, bullying, teen suicide, sexual assault, and school violence. This is Dead Girl Walking.

You are with Kidnappers World Music Show, bringing you new world music and new world news for the new world order. Tonight we have a double header with the first three tracks, including the one you just heard coming from a compilation album of a Brazilian samba music from Hemisphere. We'll head to the west coast of Africa for the second half of the show and hear a couple of tracks from Senegalese band Orchestra Baobab. The next track is from the samba compilation and is part of an a cappella commentary of a football game.

In world news this week, the latest research on the carrying capacity of the Earth has shown that the Earth's natural resources can support no more than 1 billion people to live the middle-class American lifestyle that is the envy of TV audiences the world over. The current population of the Earth is 8 billion people, but most of these live a lifestyle that is much poorer than that of a middle-class American. So either we have to tell all of the poor people in the world that they and their children have to stay poor forever, or we have to get rid of 7 out of 8 people on this Earth of ours, or we have to start gobbling up the resources of other planets beside Earth.

tracks from a couple of Orchestra Baobab's albums, of which they released more than 20. The first track will be from their Pirate's Choice album, the second track from their album titled Maiden Dakar.

So time now for tonight's final track from Orchestra Baobab. Remember to tune in to Kidnapper's very own music show next week, same time, same great station. And remember also that the resources we consume are finite, and however much we greenwash and pretend a sustainable future is just around the corner, 8 billion people wanting an electric car, a big house and 3 meals a day is too much to ask of one little planet.

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1: A clear and cool evening tonight with a low of 4. Tomorrow partly cloudy, possible showers in the afternoon with northwesterlies. A high of 20 and a low of 8. Looking into Friday, a few showers but clearing with light winds. A high of 15.

Good evening, Hawke's Bay. Good evening, New Zealand. Good evening, Africa. Good evening, the rest of the world. Welcome to The Face of Africa, your program that I bring you every Wednesday from 1800 hours to 2100 hours. 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Yes, sir. 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And we are streaming live across the world on www.radiohawkesbay.org. I'm your host, Dr. Oliver. And it is both an honor and a responsibility to walk this journey with you. The Face of Africa, I say it, is just not a radio program. It is a platform of memory, identity, and knowledge. Here we tell the African story, not as it has been told about us, but as we know it, and as we live it, and as we pass it on. We explore our history, rich, complex, and deeply rooted, our cultures, our knowledge systems, and our people. This program is about reclaiming that narrative, because Africa is not a single story. It is a continent of civilizations, philosophies, sciences, and lived experiences that have shaped humanity in ways the world is still beginning to understand. We connect the past to the present on this program, and the present to the future. We also bring Africa into the diaspora, right here in New Zealand and across the globe, creating a bridge between home and away, between memory and identity. And most importantly, we bring voices of scholars, voices of elders, voices of everyday Africans whose stories deserve to be heard. So wherever you are listening from, your home, your car, your workplace, thank you for allowing The Face of Africa into your space. Stay with us for the next 3 hours as we inform, reflect, and celebrate the richness of Africa. And tonight, brothers and sisters, Face of Africa becomes a celebration of faith, culture, and community. Tonight, we are talking about something very special happening here in Hawke's Bay. Africans from different nations, different cultures, different languages, and different backgrounds are coming together in one place, not to compete, but to celebrate. Not divided by nationality, not divided by language, not divided by tribe,

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Tonight's message is simple: one night, many nations, many languages, and one God. 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

just listeners, those who are just joining us, like what I said to you, the continent is home to 54 countries, thousands of languages, extraordinary cultural diversity. But there are moments when diversity becomes strength. And tonight is one of those moments. It is a praise night, a night of music, a night of worship, a night of thanksgiving, a night where African voices from the different nations can rise. And here in Hawke's Bay, our African communities have an opportunity to say, we are here, we belong, we celebrate our heritage, we celebrate our faith, we celebrate one another. Psalms 150, verse 1 to

says, praise the Lord, praise God in his sanctuary, praise him in his mighty heavens, praise him for his acts of power, praise him for his surpassing greatness. This is our foundation tonight.

0: Tonight we are not simply talking about music. We are talking about gratitude. We are talking about community. We are talking about bringing people together. We are talking about using the gift of music to cross borders, that geography, that language, and nationality sometimes create. And as Psalms 150 does not give us a picture of silent worship, it speaks of trumpets, it speaks of harps, it speaks of tambourines, it speaks of strings and flutes, and most importantly, voices. In other words, bringing your culture, bring your instrument, bring your voice, bring your story, and let's praise God together. And tonight on Face of Africa, we are going to hear more about this special gathering from the organizer herself. Just in a few minutes, I'll be joined by Buki. The name is Buki Oyawale, the organizer of the special night of music and praise. Thank you for correcting me. We'll talk about the vision. We'll talk about the African community in Hawke's Bay. We'll talk about bringing different African nations together. We'll talk about music. We'll talk about faith. We'll talk about why community matters to stay with us. So keep listening. This is the Face of Africa. Said one night, many nations, many languages, one God.
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0: gentlemen, it is now time for our special conversation. And tonight, we are shining the African spotlight on beautiful initiative. That's a beautiful initiative, bringing people together here in Hawke's Bay in New Zealand. Our guest is the organizer of the special praise night. Madam, you can say that? Buki. Yes, thank you so much.
1: Thank you.
0: Madam Buki Oyawale, welcome to the face of Africa.
1: Thank you. You took me back home when I heard madam, because you know that's not one of those ways we refer to each other here. So I'm like, okay, well, maybe I'm in Africa really.
0: sure, this is the face of Africa. So awesome. I would want to welcome you. Thank you for accepting this invitation to come and speak to the rest of the world about this coming event.
1: Yeah, thanks for having me. Yeah.
0: Okay, so before we delve into the matter that we want to talk about tonight, we would definitely want to know who you are.
1: Right.
0: Who are you, and how did you come? How did Africa come to, or Nigeria come to? to Hawke's Bay.
1: Awesome. My name is Buki Oyawale. I am Nigerian and Yoruba by tribe. I have been in Hawke's Bay. I've made Hawke's Bay home for almost 14 years now. Well, away in Wellington and back in Hawke's Bay, because obviously Hawke's Bay is just great in every way. I run an immigration advisory practice. Mm-hmm. And I attend Ascend Global Church. And if you know Ascend really well, you know it's a very diverse and multicultural church. Mm-hmm. And apart from my work that brings me along to, that gets me meeting lots of people from the different countries and cultures, being in Ascend also gets me into that space, and I look after the our visitors team and get the opportunity to meet lots of people in church, and you know, it helps me in appreciating how far we've traveled, how far we've come as a people, and the common thing amongst all of us is, you know, even when we are really far from home, we still always all want to be belong.
0: Yeah. Okay. Thank you so much. 20 years.
1: I said about 14 years now.
0: 14 years?
1: Yes.
0: 14 years is almost 20.
1: I'm not sure. It's good.
0: 14 years is quite a long time. Quite a long time.
1: Yeah, almost 14 now.
0: And did you ever imagine that you'll be here in this part of the world?
1: No.
0: What brought you here?
1: What brought me here? Family actually brought me here.
0: Uh-huh.
1: And the interesting thing, I don't think before I had family come here, I don't think I've ever heard about New Zealand. Most of the time we hear about Australia, but not really New Zealand.
0: Uh-huh.
1: Most of the time when we dream about traveling or going overseas, we think about UK, the US, you know, maybe France and all of those other parts of Europe, but really never New Zealand. So yeah, family brought me here. I came on a visit, loved it here.
0: Uh-huh.
1: And, you know, right from the first day I came to New Zealand, I've been in Hawke's Bay. I mean, I came straight to Hawke's Bay, Hawke's Bay is a really great place that is easy to love. So I've been here, moved to Wellington at some point, and then moved back to Hawke's Bay when the cold got too much, and still here today. Okay. Loving
0: it. That's interesting.
1: Yeah.
0: How old were you when you came to New Zealand?
1: Are you trying to guess my age now?
0: No, I'm just
1: Yeah, that's sort of what I think you're doing. I think I was maybe 31 or thereabout when I moved to New Zealand at that time.
0: Mm-hmm.
1: You know, I was freshly married, and, you know, my sister was here, and she just asked me to myself and my husband to come visit at the time.

0: And I mean, there's a whole big story around that that I don't even have the time to go into now. But you know, we packed up, we came to visit, and we loved it here. We decided to stay.
1: And what has been your experiences, especially coming from Africa, and when you're here the first time, and now, what has been the experience? I think it's very important.
0: What I remember about that time, because I'm talking early 2013s now, there were not lots of Africans in Oxbay at the time. So I remember whether, you know, just going into the supermarkets or even at church back then, you know, people were just always looking at us in a way like, oh, I want to touch your skin. You know, just because they haven't seen someone from Africa before, and of course people would ask lots of questions. I remember then that, you know, I came with lots of nice Nigerian ways and all of that, but because the questions became too much, and I, you know, people were just genuinely curious, but you know, the questions became too much, so I stopped wearing all of those things to church. But there were not many Africans here at the time.
1: Because I can imagine, because if even today, they're still asking me about the same questions.
0: There you go.
1: I always talk about the issue of people asking me the capital city of Africa. So I can imagine that time. Even yesterday at work, people were trying to touch my hair. Can we touch your hair? Is this a wig?
0: We could count on just maybe two fingers then the number of Africans we had in Oxbay. So whenever we saw another African, you know, it was just always a delight to be like, hey, okay, it's not just me here, great. And then, you know, we get talking, and most of the time you end up being friends with them. And, you know, over time, Oxbay has grown. I mean, the African population here has grown really since then. But what I would say about, you know, coming into New Zealand then is people have been really warm. We've been well-received, well-loved. And I don't know, we'll always have different experiences, but I think one of the great things we did was to get ourselves connected to a church, and they really helped and supported us to settle in. Obviously, they understood we've made a really long journey to be here, and we were able to find home with our church. The church was called Bay City Outreach Center at the time. Now it's Ascend Global Church.
1: Okay. Interesting. That's an interesting journey. Yeah. And now I think you are part of you definitely part of the community, part of the community. But in terms of language, can you speak the local language? One or two words?
0: Oh, come on. I try, but please don't, I'm on here. Don't
1: do that to me. No, that's fine. That's okay. Thank you so much. Thank you so much for that. Interesting history. Yeah, you are listening to The Face of Africa, a program that we bring you every Wednesday from 1800 hours to 2100 hours, where we tell the African story. And tonight, Madame Oyawale is with me in the studio. We are talking about forthcoming event, the prayers night. Let's now focus on the event.
0: Right.
1: Tell us about the vision behind this prayers night.
0: Right. Ascend Global Church is a place where they've always had a really great appreciation for people's cultures and our differences, you know, our diversity. And of course, before this program was put together, we've always sang, you know, songs from different cultures of different languages and all. So there's always been that recognition and appreciation of other people's cultures. And of course, the way they thought that could help is, you know, to introduce that into

0: into worship. Mm-hmm. So we've always had that. And, you know, being a global church, it's a multicultural community there in the church. It's an opportunity to draw everyone to come close and come home, because that's what church is meant to be. Mm-hmm. And the whole vision and idea behind the night is, you know, have one night where many nations with different cultures, different languages can come and just worship God and their, you know, the one God in their own way. And it's mm-hmm. not for, we understand that we come from different places and we speak different languages, but we just know that we worship the same God. And the intention is not to even flatten all that difference mm-hmm. in our cultures, but we want to bring all of that beauty together mm-hmm. into one room and offer our praise in our uniqueness back to God. You know, picture a Yoruba song mixing with a Zulu song, with a Swahili voice mm-hmm. of worship or culture or just style. And, but, you know, the one thing that we know about Africans is our heart of worship, the spirit of our worship, the vibrancy of our style of worship, mm-hmm. The dance, the way we express ourselves, the way we shake our body, or the way we don't reserve, we don't hold back, we just give it all, we let it loose. Uh-huh. And, you know, having traveled so many miles away from home, many of us have become accustomed to, you know, the gentle, solemn, conservative way of worship.
1: Yeah,
0: and all.
1: Yeah. I understand that.
0: Yeah, so mm-hmm. the African Praise Night is an opportunity for Africans to worship the way they would love, the way they, you know, let loose, express yourself the way you would want to express yourself back home without mm-hmm. worrying that you'll be, someone would look at you sideways, and just worship your God as if you were home.
1: Okay, that's precise.
0: Yeah.
1: And in, I was also looking at the theme.
0: Hmm.
1: One night, many nations.
0: Yeah.
1: Very powerful.
0: Very powerful.
1: Many languages.
0: Absolutely.
1: One God.
0: One God, yeah.
1: Hey, what does that personally, what does that mean to you personally?
0: One of the things I'm looking forward to mm-hmm. that night is seeing lots of people coming with, whether they are flags, and we're going to have flags on the church.
1: Mm-hmm.
0: But if one of the things you know is that when people see their flag, no matter how far you have from home and no matter how long you've been away from home,
1: mm-hmm.
0: it's there's something in you that connects strongly with back home. And with putting our flags in those rooms and in the church, or people coming with it, or people hearing their language and all, we want them to have the freedom or think about the way worship is back home and the freedom it brings or the freedom it gives them, and mm-hmm. then be able to have the same feeling.
1: Same feeling here.
0: The same feeling okay. here in New Zealand, mm-hmm. even though it's thousands of miles from home.
1: Okay.
0: So bringing home all the way.
1: You would want to bring.
0: One room.
1: So hear what she's saying. She's bringing home here.
0: Home to.
1: Here, home to New Zealand, home to Hawke's Bay. So make sure that you are there on that night. On
0: you
1: that
0: do
1: night.
0: Not want to miss it.
1: Yeah. So, you know, you gave me a playlist.
0: Yes, I did.
1: That I was surprised.
0: Oh, really?
1: About the. The songs that were there, I
0: right.
1: said, Minister Mahendere.
0: Yeah.
1: One song from Minister Mahendere.
0: Yeah. What did that do to you? How did
1: and
0: you
1: Minister
0: feel?
1: Mahendere is from Zimbabwe.
0: Zimbabwe, yeah.
1: Then I thought, hey, that's the aspect that she's talking about, the theme. Mm, one.
0: Exactly.
1: One night. Yeah. So yeah. many. And it also speaks to. The face of Africa, where we say
0: we
1: are
0: celebration.
1: We

0: impression
1: of
0: culture of being Africans. This is what I said. Oh, and also this is also the power that the gospel has.
1: Absolutely, yeah.
0: It has no borders.
1: No borders.
0: Because you can pick a song from Zimbabwe.

0: And you know, this is from Agatha. This one comes from Agatha, featuring Baba Manyeruke. And we move on. We look at now the Human Development Corner. This is what we're looking at now today. And this is what we're trying to see after having this beautiful conversation that we had. We would want to look at the aspects to do with the development, and the development that we want to look at is the development back home, or the development that us as Africans, yes, are involved in.
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True Face of Africa is a program that is brought to you courtesy of Dr. Oliver on Radio Hawke's Bay, where I showcase Africa's positive culture, amazing people, delicious food, vibrant music, and inspiring lifestyles. I focus on the positives that come from Africa, celebrating stories that matter and voices that inspire. Keep listening and experience Africa like never before from the horse's mouth.

So welcome to the section that I call Dr. Oliver's Human Development Corner. Tonight, I want to connect the praise night with something deeper, human development. Development is not only roads. It is not only buildings. It is not only economic statistics. Human development is also about people, relationships, skills, confidence, belonging, participation, and the ability of communities to organize themselves around a shared purpose. When people come together, they create social connections. Social connections can become a resource. A parent meets another parent. A young person meets a mentor. A musician meets another musician. A professional meets someone with a business idea. A church meets a community. A newcomer finds someone who understands their journey. That is community capital, and it remains community capital, and it matters. Tonight's praise night can therefore be seen not simply as an entertainment, but an opportunity for social connection and community building. And Africa is a long tradition of communal life. That philosophy that we have, guys, Ubuntu, is often expressed through the idea that our humanity is connected to the humanity of others. That principle is worth remembering wherever Africans live. So my development message tonight is this: do not underestimate the power of bringing people together. Sometimes development begins with a conversation. Sometimes it begins with a song. Sometimes it begins with somebody saying, come, let us build something together. This is the message that I'm bringing in again in support of the praise night. This is part of human development, and we need to continue to support that. Prince Mafugide Shitsike.

This track is from Prince Mafugize is from Zimbabwe, and it's called Shitseke. Yes, we move on. We want to move on to the Doctors, the golden sound of Africa. Doctors Vindeja collection. This is the section that we're going. And now it's that time. Tonight we prepare ourselves for a night of praise. We remember the generations that came before us. African music has always carried stories of faith, migration, struggle, love, hope, and independence. Family stories and stories of God. From church choirs to high life, from gospel to mbakanga, from Congolese rumba to Zimbabwean gospel, from Nigerian high life to South African choral traditions, from East African worship to West African praise. The sound changes, the languages changes, the instruments change, but the human desire to celebrate, remember, and give thanks remains. So tonight, the Vintage Collection reminds me, and it will remind you, this is the type of music that I used to listen, that gospel that I used to listen. When you preserve your music, you preserve your memory. When you preserve your language, you preserve your identity. And when you pass your songs to your children, you pass part of your history to the next generation. So this is the music that I'll be playing as of now. It's for the next 30 minutes. The music that used to move me, the hymns that definitely helped in my faith. Yes, and by the way, I was born and bred in the Salvation Army Church. So this is why I'm starting with this track, Riripo Gomo, a hymn in the Salvation Army hymn book.

0: But this is Zim Praise, and the track is called Tadzua Nanyasha, a beautiful reminder of God's grace, the blessings we have witnessed in our lives. Tadzua Nanyasha, we have seen His grace. Whatever challenges we may face, there are moments when we can look back and say, God has carried us this far. This song is a celebration of faith, gratitude, and the goodness of God. This is from Zim Praise.
1: Everybody get some, get some.
0: You're listening to The Face of Africa. Yes, a program that I bring you every Wednesday from 1800 hours to 2100 hours. And today, yes, it's praise night, praise and worship. Yes, we had our guest who was talking about the praise night. I'll give you again, yes, the details of that praise night. In case you missed it, here in Hawke's Bay.

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1: Yes, let me look for another track. And right, I said this is the Doctor's Vintage Collection, and I'm looking at the tracks. I'm looking at the music that definitely moved me during those times. The ones that we call the vintages, the gospel music of yesterday. But, you know, when you look at gospel music, it doesn't become, and music doesn't actually become old. I'm bringing this one from Holy Cross Choir. I'm sure you remember it.

This is Siyakudumisa by Holy Cross Choir from South Africa, a powerful expression of worship and gratitude to God. Siyakudumisa means we praise you. Across Africa, music has always been a powerful way of expressing faith, bringing communities together and giving people hope. So wherever you are listening from, take a moment to reflect, give thanks, and join in the praise. That's the Holy Cross Choir, Siyakudumisa.

0: maikemisetso a rona change e re tlisang ha se ya hore re rekisitse ha kae how much have we achieved ke hore re khonne ho ama dipiletse kae.
1: Yes, this was produced in way back in 1996. Siya kudumisa.
0: So ntho eno enke sa motho ha ho. At least ke a bona hore molaitse ona wa semodimo. Ntho e leng yona e ne re batla hore e tsinyele mo dikeng tsa batho ya fitse. Ke sona ke bang.

This one is from, yes, none other than Janet Manua, Ndimi Worship Medley. So I introduce this one to Madam Boki. Janet Manua, Ndimi

This is a beautiful song, worship song, from one of Zimbabwe's most celebrated gospel voices, Janet Manyoa. This is called Ndimi, a song of surrender, faith, recognition of God as the source of strength. Ndimi means it is you. A beautiful reminder that through the highs and lows of life, our faith can keep us grounded. So to everyone listening tonight, wherever you are, across Hawke's Bay, New Zealand, Africa, and around the world, sometimes life reminds us that we cannot do everything by our own strength. There are moments all we can say, dear me, it is you, Lord. You have carried us through difficult seasons, opened doors we never expected, and given us strength when we felt we had none left. So tonight, as we listen to Janet Manyoa, I invite you to take a moment and reflect on your own journey. What has God brought you through? What are you thankful for? This is Janet Manyoa. Ndimi, let the music speak to your heart.

0: That's genet manure for you. And remove one too. The light, Dr. Oliver Mtukudzi.
1: It's good to be here.
0: Hear me, Lord. Sure, it's good to be here.

you know, sometimes prayer is not enough. It's about the perfect words. Sometimes it is simply a cry from the heart. Hear me, Lord. Tonight we bring this powerful worship of Zim Praise and the unforgettable voice of the late Dr. Oliver Mtukudzi. This is a song about faith, surrender, and calling upon God in the midst.

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For many of us as Africans, music and prayer has always walked hand in hand, giving us when life becomes difficult. Wherever you are tonight, may this song remind you that your voice, your story, your prayer matter.

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Yes, with Zim praise. 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

Yes, I want to greet. Yes, my son, Oliver Jr., listening from Algeria. Thank you so much, my son, for listening.

tonight is a praise night. And we're building towards, yes, the praise night. Remember, we had Buki Oyawale here in the studio earlier on during the conversation.

And this is Pinpajo Muhimbire. We are in Burundi, bringing you the sound, language, and musical heritage of another beautiful part of Africa. At Face of Africa, we celebrate the diversity of our continent. Different languages, different cultures, different musical traditions, but one African family. Turn up the volume. This is from Burundi.

named after her is Eloise Lewis, here with the Eloise Trio. She was not only a gifted singer, but also a virtuoso guitarist and bassist. She was a pioneer when it wasn't popular in the Bahamas for women to be performing on stage or in nightclubs. But she persisted and made a name for herself within the Gumbe music genre. Here's the Eloise Trio with, from 1960, Digby.

Camille Claudette is from Grenada and is another contemporary musician still recording and performing. She grew up in a strict and religious household without TV, studying encyclopedias, and lots of chores. But when she was young, she saw a video of Beyoncé performing and knew she'd found her calling. She's a devoted musician and even completed recording her debut single while 9 months pregnant. Here's Mrs. Camille with her 2024 Top of the Caribbean Charts single, Mango.

From Martinique comes Valerie Lurie. She made her stage debut in 2000 by performing rural and folk songs in her native Martinique. This song was her first breakout single from her 2006 album, Bay Lanman, which means to shake hands in Antillean Creole. She is influenced hugely by Edith LaFell, who we will hear from in just a bit. She's also been on stage in The Lion King in France and Germany with professional productions. The words of this song are beautiful and in English say, shake hands with happiness. If you do, you can clear the way. Give back to the country. You know love is necessary. A message for all of us from Valerie Lurie with Bay Lanman.

This is a mysterious, magical song whose title translates from the French to In Light. It's featured, along with our prior song from Valerie Louis, on the beautiful Women of the World compilation from Putumayo. Martinique and her sister island Guadeloupe are not independent countries, but, like Corsica, single territorial collectives of France. Their citizens have French citizenship, and this currency is the euro. They have the same status as metropolitan regions of France, such as Provence and Normandy. Yanne Baudry started her career writing and singing in Paris before returning to Martinique full-time. Martinique is also unique as it's the only place in the world where rum has an appellation d'origine contrôlée, or AOC, a designation it's had since 1996. Other liqueurs which have an AOC are cognac, cassis, and champagne. Rum agricole must be produced on Martinique from fresh Martinican sugarcane without adding color or flavorings in column stills. In case you're wondering, it's delicious. Like this song, En Limi by Yanne Baudry.

French Guiana, known in France as Guyane, is an overseas department and region of France, which is actually 1/7 the size of European France, and is the largest outermost region within the EU. 98.9% of French Guiana is rainforest, and nearly all the population lives in or near the capital of Cayenne, from where we get the name of the pepper. The national park, Guiana Amazonian Park, is actually the EU's largest national park. It has the same status as Guadeloupe and Martinique. It is fully integrated within the French Republic. Two final fun facts are that the European Space Agency's primary launch site is in French Guiana, and there are two anteaters on their official coat of arms. Our next singer is from French Guiana, born in 1963 to a French Guianese mother and Martinican father. When she was 14, she moved to Paris and started singing professionally at 21. Unfortunately, she died of mysterious circumstances in her sleep at age 39 and is buried in Père Lachaise Cemetery in Paris, the largest cemetery in Paris, and posthumous residence of fellow artists Oscar Wilde, Edith Piaf, Sarah Bernhardt, Frédéric Chopin, Jim Morrison, Gertrude Stein, and Molière. Here is a song by Edith Lefebvre from 1992, Marie.

This song is in very heavy Jamaican patois and is by the 19-year-old artist Coffee. She started off with a viral self-written and self-performed Instagram video, a song dedicated to Jamaican legend and the fastest man alive, Usain Bolt. Usain Bolt holds that title after running 100 meters in 9.58 seconds. That's more than 10 meters a second, 44 kilometers per hour. Running, consider that. Like so many of our artists here on Island Girl, Coffee is from Kingston, Jamaica, and started her music career singing in church. She's 26 now and has a few more songs and accolades to her name. Nominated for Best Reggae Album at the Grammys in 2020 and 2023, winning it in 2020. Here's Coffee with Toast.

0: Thanks, everybody, for joining me on Island Girl Radio this week. 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
1: Clear and cool evening tonight with a low of 4. Tomorrow partly cloudy, possible showers in the afternoon with northwesterlies, a high of 20 and a low of 8. Looking into Friday, a few showers but clearing with light winds, a high of 15.
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Welcome back to Kiwi Collections. Now, I hope you have had a really, really good week. Thankfully, for us lot in Hawke's Bay, I've just come back from being able to travel. So I just travelled up to Mokoroa to see my lovely mum and returned to Hastings not so long ago. So that's really good. I'm hoping by the time you listen to the show, we should find out if Auckland are dropping down to the next level. So hopefully, fingers crossed to all my mates up in Auckland that you can finally move yourself off to get a coffee or do something. I know what I did while I was away. I, after a very long hiatus, went and purchased myself some KFC. Normally, regrets do happen. I have to say I had absolutely no regrets this time. Thank you so much to Wicked Wings. Now, moving into actual music, that first song on the show was by Peter T. Now, with his song, it's called Find A Way. Now, he's an R&B singer and producer known for being in a group called Boy Band back in 2006 and releasing a few singles called Stay With Me, Something Else, and Can't Stop Loving You. So next up, I have Ginny Blackmore. Here is her single. It's called Bones.

Now, that track was off Jenny's album Over the Moon, which was released in 2015. Now, her career started early when she left school to pursue a career in music, and she secured a deal as a songwriter over in London. Now, she's written songs for the likes of Adam Lambert and Christina Aguilera, but she decided that while writing the songs is great, she also wanted to lend her own voice to them too, so I think that's a really good call. She's got such a beautiful voice too, so it would have been a shame for her just to write the songs and never get to perform them. Ooh.

Eddies there with Getting Stronger. The Eddies boys are brothers who were born and bred in Hamilton, and they were signed by Dawn Raid Entertainment. Now, in their career as Eddies, they've released three albums. Their debut, Always and For Real, went to number one on our charts in 2004, and Getting Stronger is off that album.

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Now, if you also want to stream or download the show, you can go to www.radiokidnappers.org.nz, or you can also go to iTunes and Spotify. Now, that was Solarosa there with their song called Turnaround. And next up, I have a track released this time of year, 13 years ago, starting out on our Kiwi charts at number 40 and then quickly racing up to the top where it reached number one a few weeks later. It's Everything by P Money, and it features the lovely Vince Harder. Here it is.

keeping it local now with a song about one of our treasured attractions here in Hawke's Bay, the beautiful Pania on the Reef. Now, she's one of our most visited attractions, and legend has it that Pania was a maiden who lived in the sea. Now, reading the story, I do get a few little Aquaman vibes. So if you've ever seen the movie, our very own Temuera Morrison is in that. He is a human man, meets beautiful maiden Nicole Kidman in the form of a mermaid, and this is very, very similar. So let me know if you think so too. Have a listen. During sunlight, she swam with other sea creatures, and at night she would go to a stream that ran into the bay where the city of Napier now sits. Now, this is where she met Carter Toki. Now, he was a very handsome son of a Māori chief. Of course, they fell head over heels in love and were secretly married. Now, as with, I would imagine, any marriage, it wasn't plain sailing. And with Pania being a beautiful creature of the ocean, when the sirens of the sea called her in the morning, she would need to leave. Now, Karatoki didn't want her to leave, but with a bit of a compromise, which I assume also has to happen in a marriage, they lived their marriage on the basis that Pania would come home to him each night. And that is how their love story panned out. So there you go. Now, I've got a song all about that story. It was recorded on an album by the name of Māori Love Songs. It was released in 2010, and it's called Pania on the Reef. Now, it is sung by Wiki Baker and St. Joseph's Māori Girls College. Have a listen.

0: will not prematurely or unnecessarily risk the cost of worldwide nuclear war, in which even the fruits of victory could be ashes in our mouth. Ashes in our mouth. Ashes in our mouth.
1: Now, good old Wikipedia says that Glad I'm Not a Kennedy was inspired after Shona Leung watched Edward Teddy Kennedy on TV. That was one of her most notable tracks off her album called Genre. It's a track that radio stations actually were very reluctant to play at first, but it did gain strength on charts in Australia initially. Now, she later remixed it and released it again on her next album, which was called South, as well as releasing it as a single.

was, of course, Persuasion by Tim Finn. Now, that was co-written by Tim and his friend Richard Thompson. It was released in 1993 and off his solo

0: If we don't build it, they will. And it's completely untrue that deregulated AI has to be built the way it's being built, or else China will build it. China is much more open to regulating these technologies to the multilateral, to rules within the multilateral system. It's the U.S. that has been blowing up these agreements. And, you know, when the doomsday clock was reset this year, it was a really, I mean, it's always pretty harrowing, but this year it was particularly so. They moved it forward 4 seconds. And describe not just the threats, whether it was biological weapons, nuclear weapons, AI, but the way the U.S. government under Donald Trump was going after all of the international agreements that governments like China had been a party to, and just saying we don't need them. So it's the tools and the dismantling of any attempt to constrain those tools.
1: It's also about the narrative that the people in power are telling themselves, and I think, you know, we're tracking how there's a certain embrace of apocalyptic narrative of Armageddon, of the end times, that, you know, doesn't every government in the world doesn't have that narrative, right? It's something that's very powerful in certain branches of the United States political class, in Israel, in parts of Latin America. So we're not saying that it applies to every country around the entire world, and so that's one reason that isn't sent. There are some, you know, very powerful international players that aren't central to the thesis.
2: Astra and Naomi, you write about Peter Thiel saying, quote, "Today a staggering number of his former colleagues and acolytes occupy powerful positions in every part of the Trump administration. The most consequential of them is J.D. Vance." If you can explain, who is Peter Thiel? What does it mean to have his inner circle populating the inner circle of the United States? And talk about all of these figures that are so much in the news now, that were standing behind President Trump during his inauguration, people who were opposed to him before, who took him off their platforms. I mean, we're talking about people like Jeff Bezos, people like Mark Zuckerberg, and others.
1: Yes. Peter Thiel is a powerful billionaire and venture capitalist who has been in Silicon Valley for a long time. He's part of the PayPal mafia. So he founded PayPal with David Sachs, who was Trump's former AI and crypto czar, and also Elon Musk, of course, who is now the president of SpaceX. Everybody will know him. Peter Thiel is quite interesting because he's been on the far right very proudly for a long time, since he was an undergraduate at Stanford, when he and David Sachs actually wrote a book against political correctness. And he has been on the vanguard of being very much against democracy, very quasi-libertarian, but now just explicitly authoritarian, and has written things like, you know, democracy and freedom are incompatible. He was one of the first figures in Silicon Valley to come out for Trump in 2015. And as we write in the book, and as you said, many of his protégés are now in positions of power, and the most influential one is J.D. Vance. J.D. Vance has written about how his life changed when he saw Peter Thiel give a lecture, and this lecture inspired Vance to go to Silicon Valley to become a venture capitalist, not a very illustrious one, and that's where he met critical figures who would fund his political rise, including Thiel, who gave what was a record-breaking donation of $15 million and kind of launched and made possible Vance's bid to become a senator of Ohio. And it was Peter Thiel who also brokered the meeting at Mar-a-Lago where Vance was able to apologize for calling Donald Trump Hitler. So Vance is, of course, one of those figures who used to be opposed
2: Explain
1: to...
2: Explain that Vance...
1: Yeah, Vance was once, you know, he was once for green energy. He was against Donald Trump, who he said misleads people and offers empty promises like building a wall, you know, which won't actually improve people's lives. But he's also quite an opportunist. And Peter Thiel brokered peace among those two. And now we know Vance is the VC-VP. J.D. Vance is also critical in our book because he is who helped bring together the AI industry and Donald Trump. So we remember from Donald Trump's first term that he was against big tech. He was railing against big tech all the time. Thanks to J.D. Vance, who hosted a dinner at David Sachs'

0: House, Trump got on the AI train. And it was a fundraiser, but it was also a pitch session. And Vance's Silicon Valley brethren told Donald Trump that AI would be good for the economy, but it would be very good for the fossil fuel sector. And now we see that the Trump administration is all in on AI and not much else. So when we, you know, look at the famous image of the second Trump inauguration, we see all those tech execs given their front seats and they're lined up. You know, our position is that it was the AI, it is the promise of generative AI eating the economy that actually turned them fascist and caused this incredible alliance with the Trump regime that we're seeing.
1: Yeah, that alliance has served them incredibly well. It has produced the first trillionaire. It has produced companies that are claiming valuations roughly equivalent to the entire U.S. economy. And what they wanted from Donald Trump was exactly what they got: a frontier. You know, you hear this phrase used all the time now, frontier AI. But if you think about what a frontier is a wild west. It has no rules. And what they were upset about under the last administration was that there were some, you know, not radical, very simple rules, like you have to label deep fakes, guardrails against precisely the scenarios that they're now talking about in terms of integration with weapon systems, and the prospect of a rogue AI. So all of this was on the table years ago. There were discussions at the United Nations. It's interesting that they're always using China as the boogeyman of why they have to roll out AI without rules. China has many more rules regulating AI than the United States has, you know, including rules around not allowing children to have these like personal relationships with AI, where there's confusion about whether or not you're talking to a friend or a robot or a therapist or whatever it is. So first of all, that's a lie, and that's just the fact that people are not educated about what China is doing that is allowing people to fall for this line of like, oh no, if we don't do it, China will. They just simply don't know how China is regulating this. But one of the things I've been thinking about is, and we have to be aware of how active this push was for the frontier, because now, of course, these CEOs are all coming forward and saying, please regulate us. We'll regulate ourselves. We know we need to be regulated, as if they weren't the ones who not only demanded this Wild West frontier, but bankrolled it and created this strategic alliance with Donald Trump so that he would deliver it to them. And now they're realizing, okay, maybe we've gone too far and we have to look more credible. And Donald Trump is going, no way. Why is he saying no way? Because he has tanked the entire U.S. economy. And the only thing he has going for him is the AI stock bubble. And he's terrified of this bubble bursting all over him before the midterm elections or before the next presidential. He also is very invested in it personally, right? He's richer than he's ever been because of the rampant corruption of this administration, the money he's made from crypto, but also many different ways that he and his family are invested in AI. So that's why he's doing these frantic things like calling Jensen Huang on stage to say, don't worry, we're not going to do anything. But if you'll allow me, I was really struck because there's this myth, you know, these sort of parables of the technology slipping out of the hands of the men who built it, right? The Sorcerer's Apprentice, Frankenstein, creating a monster, right? And that's the myth that they're all telling. Oh no, we've created this powerful monster, it's out of our hands, and now it's going to destroy us. I would argue that that myth really is coming true, but the monster is not AI, Amy. It's Donald Trump. They created Donald Trump. He is their monster. He's out of control, and he just won't stop. And they're like, wait a minute, maybe it's going too fast.
2: We're going to break and then come back to this discussion. Naomi Klein and Astra Taylor are co-authors of the new book out today, End Times Fascism and the Fight for the Living World. We'll continue our conversation in 30 seconds.

0: You're Coming For Me by Maku Sound System. This is Democracy Now!, democracynow.org, The War and Peace Report. I'm Amy Goodman with Juan Gonzalez. We're spending the hour with Naomi Klein and Astra Taylor, co-authors of the new book, End Times Fascism and the Fight for the Living World. I want to go back to the video that was released in conjunction with the book.
1: On a mountaintop in the dead of winter, a group of faithful men gathered an audience to share their vision. They had seen a gleaming city bathed in golden light. The city would be filled with buildings so beautiful they would seem to float above the earth as if descended from heaven. Their vision already had a name.
2: New Gaza.
3: So let's see if these things work. They never usually work.
1: The mountaintop in question was the resort town of Davos. The faithful men presenting their vision were U.S. real estate moguls Jared Kushner and Steve Witkoff.
4: Well, this is a very exciting day. See, I'm a real estate person at heart, and it's all about location. Look at this beautiful piece of property.
3: Let's just plan for catastrophic success.
1: Out of the horrors of a live stream genocide, an exclusive paradise was about to emerge fully formed.
3: We've already started removing the rubble and doing some of the demolition.
0: Part of the video that was released with the book, End Times Fascism and the Fight for the Living World. It's by Naomi Klein and Astra Taylor. I want to talk about Gaza right now. I mean, we're coming off of, in Venice right now, you have two Israeli filmmakers, Rachel Soar and Yuval Abraham, who just came out with a film called Naza. And now members of the Israeli government are threatening to take away their citizenship. And it was based on the commentary of high-level Israeli officials, unnamed, talking about the killing in Gaza deliberately. Naomi Klein.
1: Yeah, and the use of AI to do so. I actually haven't seen the film. I'm definitely looking to see it. But it underlines what we already know, thanks to Palestinian journalists at a huge personal cost in the documenting of a live stream genocide.
0: Over 250 of them killed in this last 2 years.
1: And, you know, as we say in the film, this is the story that the Trump administration is telling, is that out of apocalypse, there will be this paradise. There will be what they're calling New Gaza. We begin the book with it because it is such a extreme distillation of the story. And I believe it's the most dangerous story ever told. It's a biblical story. It's deeply encoded in our culture, whether we're religious or not. And the story is, first comes the flood, first comes the apocalypse, first comes the mass death, and out of the mass death, the great cleansing, the fury of God, comes the golden city, the paradise for the chosen few. And that story, which, you know, it's the story of the flood and the ark, it's told in its most violent form in the book of Revelation. For people who believe in it literally, it has confused the difference between bad and good. It's kind of flipped the switch, where when we see the things in our world that should be warning us, telling us we need to act. We are in a time of crisis. It's an emergency, whether it's climate disasters, whether it's

0: COVID, that things are breaking down. That what is seen instead are signs. Oh no, what it means is that we're entering the end times. And while that may be bad for many people, it's actually very good for the chosen few. So yeah, that's why we started with this myth of new. There is no paradise that is coming out of the apocalypse in Gaza, but that is the story that the Trump administration is telling. It's a privatized paradise that they're proposing to build. They're using this kind of biblical narrative, but of course it's all for profit because it's the Trump administration. They want to build luxury condominiums over a mass grave, and you saw there that it's a literal story. We do think that the Board of Peace is significant in the sort of evolution of the privatization of the state. The fact that the Trump administration is not just attacking the United Nations and defunding the United Nations, but trying to replace the United Nations with something called the Board of Peace, which Trump would be head of for life, that they would control, that they would give themselves immunity. And this is, you know, part of what we mean by bunkering, by escaping. It's like they see the state as a mine site. They see like the United States as a place that they can extract from, not just extract wealth and resources, and we're watching them do that, but also extract other things that matter to them, like legal immunity, right? I mean, the Board of Peace gives them that. So that's why we start with that. And it brings together these different parts of the coalition, because there are religious extremists, both Christian Zionists and Messianic Jews, who really do believe that Gaza, Iran, mean that the Messiah is coming. Like, the more violent, the better. And you've covered on the show, you know, officers in the U.S. military lodging complaints that their officers are telling them that they should welcome apocalyptic levels of violence in Iran because it means that Jesus is returning. But it's not just the religious extremists. It's also the secular versions of this story. We don't think Trump believes in the biblical version of this story, but we do believe he believes in a kind of a wealth rapture. And when you see those AI-generated images of New Gaza and Trump sharing them, you can see how these stories have distorted his brain.
1: Ashley, in the little time we have left, I'm wondering if you could talk a little bit about the resistance movements, the people's movements against this this growing fascism, and also perhaps deal with some of the critiques of Marxists like John Bellamy Foster, who basically insists that the fascist movement in the United States is the mass base of it is really the middle class, those people driven out by the Walmarts and the Targets from small businesses and franchisees and others who have been driven down by the growth of these top-end monopoly capitalists and who are now turned to a fascist movement for their salvation.
2: Well, I think, you know, to answer the first part, the second part first, I mean, fascism is always a movement of the injured powerful. It is a movement that creates vertical solidarity between political and corporate elites and people who are not the worst off but feel that they've lost status and directs their sense of insecurity downwards further towards vulnerable scapegoats, towards immigrants, towards trans kids, towards feminists, instead of upwards at the oligarchs and the politicians. You know, and so that's how we understand Elon Musk buying X, or what was Twitter, right, is that it was a way for him to control a media ecosystem and help direct that rage downwards at the left and at the vulnerable instead of letting it be harnessed towards people like him. So I think that that's right. If, you know, fascism creates what we call a vertical solidarity to protect capitalism, to protect the status quo. So that that's certainly true of fascism in the past. It's certainly true today. What we have to do to build the resistance is create that horizontal solidarity, right? To not scapegoat the vulnerable, to find to build our own coalition and find our own unusual bedfellows. And I think you see that in the resistance to fascism that's growing in the United States and around the world. You know, one thing, you know, Naomi said this, the people we're tracking, end times fascism is not a coherent ideology necessarily. It's not a monolith, right? It's a fractious alliance of these three groups, the religious end timers, the tech accelerationists, the ethno-nationalists. But what they have in common is the sense that things are going to be

0: increasingly unstable. We say that they're both building their arcs and they're causing the floods, right? They're accelerating collapse. They've decided to just bring it on and abandon this shared world and their various fantasies of a bunkered nation or, you know, ascending to heaven or the digital cloud. So the resistance fundamentally needs to be grounded in a desire to stay here on Earth, to commit to this place. We describe them at one point in the book as traitors to creation, and we don't use that word traitors lightly. You know, we're saying they're not traitors to the flag or the nation, but to actually to life on Earth, to our shared humanity, our shared planet. And I think we see that commitment to what we call here-ness in the book, in the movement against data centers that is sweeping the nation, in the resistance to ICE, where people are saying, no, I'm going to defend my community and defend my neighbors, and people standing up and fighting for labor rights, which fascists are always attacking, fighting for the environment, fighting against detention centers. And so we see the resistance growing all over the world. But I think that the data center revolt is a main one for us because it really draws new lines and shows people, is bringing people together who, you know, a year ago or a couple of years ago might have been fighting over culture war issues. And now they're saying, whoa, actually, we have a lot in common because there's a class of people who actually want to replace us with robots. Maybe we should be on the side of humanity against the machines.
1: Including those small business people, Juan, who you're referring to, and this is why it really is an opportunity to form those new alliances because Donald Trump has betrayed many of the people who did vote for him the first time. The trouble, of course, is that many powerful Democrats are also taking money from the large tech companies and so are not willing to harvest what has been called by, you know, a comedian in, I believe it was Madison, the most bipartisan issue since beer is the opposition to these tech companies. But in order to gain political advantage from that huge bipartisan issue, you have to be willing to go against your donors or not take their money in the first place.
2: And Naomi, the business model of these AI fascists, if they were to be able to prevail, throw millions of people out of work, how will they make the money? Because obviously Henry Ford back in the day, the days of the early monopoly capitalism, believed you had to give workers a living wage so they could consume the products that you produced.
1: Well, I'm not sure it's all that thought through. I think that they think they're mainly going to be selling products to other businesses in the short term. But this is why, one, it is a bubble and it is a process of extraction. And the bubble is rigged to explode all over working people and their pensions right now.
0: Yeah, I think they also think that they'll make a lot of money hooking up with the government and the military. I mean, there's a quote from Alex Karp, who's a colleague of Peter Thiel, CEO of Palantir, and, you know, he said, we quote him in the book saying, you know, if these tech companies think they're going to take everybody's jobs and then not work with the military, they are, I'm going to change what he said and say, they are foolish. And what he's saying is essentially, if you're planning to build a technology that causes a job apocalypse, you're also going to have to align with the state and help build the mechanisms to police and control
1: and contain
0: the masses of dispossessed human beings.
3: I wanted to end with the end of your book. We didn't choose to be born into a fight quite so fateful, but we have reached a choice point. We can either follow end times fascists into oblivion, or we can commit to building the unruly boundary crossing movement they so deeply fear, one that wrests away their weapons, holds them accountable for their crimes, and defends the paradise of here. Those are the words of Naomi Klein and Astra Taylor, co-author of the new book out today, End Times Fascism and the Fight for the Living World. Happy birthday to Sam Alkoff. Naomi and Astra will be in Brooklyn tonight at St. Anne's Church. Then they go from Brooklyn to Brookline, Massachusetts tomorrow. And then they're headed to Washington, D.C., Politics and Prose and beyond. They'll also be in London and in Europe as well. On Thursday, September 17th, I'm going home to Bayshore, New York and Long Island for a screening of Steal the Story, Please at the Bolton Center with the director, Tia Lesson, and the producer, Karen.

0: Westbrook. This has been a remarkable conversation. Thanks so much for being with us. I'm Amy Goodman with Juan Gonzalez for another edition of Democracy Now!
1: It's the top

0: clear and cool evening tonight with a low of 4. Tomorrow, partly cloudy, possible showers in the afternoon with northwesterlies, a high of 20 and a low of 8. Looking into Friday, a few showers but clearing with light winds, a high of 15.
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Welcome to Kidnappers Cayley for the 20th of September 2026 with Mitch Park. This program is an hour of instrumental music from a range of soloists and bands, with an emphasis on traditional tunes plus original tunes written in traditional style. On this program, we have Lucie Perrier and Orwin Hebert, Martin Hayes and the Common Ground Ensemble, Danny Meehan, The Chieftains, Jack Armstrong, Chris Stout and Katrina Mackay, Ken and Brad Kolodna, Tony and Bill Ellis, The Hayden Stern Band, The Bothy Band, The New England Conservatory Ragtime Ensemble, and Pagoda Project. Today is the birthday of Irish fiddle composer Tommy Peoples, who died in 2018. To mark his birthday, we have a recording of one of his reels, coupled with a traditional reel, played by Lucie Perrier and Orwin Hebert on their 2019 collective Animaux album, Apples in Winter. These tunes are The Green Fields of Glen Town and Dowd's Reel.

Lucie Perrier and Orwin Hébert playing The Green Fields of Glen Town by Tommy Peoples, whose birthday it is, and Dowd's Reel. Tomorrow, the 21st of September, is the 281st anniversary of the Battle of Prestonpans, the first major battle of the 1745 Jacobite Rebellion, won by the Jacobite forces. One of the most memorable tunes of the time was a song mocking the English general for his loss and abandonment of the field. Here we have the air as a march, combined with a traditional reel, played by Martin Hayes and the Common Ground Ensemble on their 2023 251 Records album, Peggy's Dream. The tunes in the set are Johnny Cope and Huey Travers Reel No. 2.

Martin Hayes and the Common Ground Ensemble playing Johnny Cope and Huey Travers' Reel Number 2. Stay with Kidnappers Kaylee to hear Danny Meehan, The Chieftains, Jack Armstrong, Chris Stout and Katrina Mackay, Ken and Brad Kolodner, Tony and Bill Ellis, The Hayden Stern Band, The Bothy Band, The New England Conservatory Ragtime Ensemble and Pagoda Project. 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Lucky Donegal fiddler Danny Meehan has a birthday on the 24th of September, and we'd like to wish him all the best with a tune he recorded in 2008 in the Glencolumbkillie Folk Village Tea Room. This is the melody of a song recorded in 1913 by the tenor John McCormick, composed in 1873 by Benjamin Thomas. This is Eileen Alanna.

Danny Meehan playing Eileen Alana. Next we have a track of The Chieftains from their 1973 Claddagh LP, The Chieftains 3. They're only playing three tunes, but the treatment of the second tune varies, so the arrangement of the traditional tunes goes Tom Billy's reel, The Road to Lisdoon Varna as a reel, The Road to Lisdoon Varna as a slide, and Back to the Road to Lisdoon Varna as a reel, and that's followed up with The Merry Sisters.

The Chieftains playing Tom Billy's Reel, The Road to Lisdoonvarna as Reel, Slide and Reel, and The Merry Sisters. The next tune comes from Northumbrian piper Jack Armstrong on his 1970 Morton Sound LP, The Northumbrian Small Pipes. This is a traditional air to the border ballad called Johnny Armstrong.

Jack Armstrong playing Johnny Armstrong. Here's another air composed by the duo Chris Stout and Katrina Mackay and played on their 2026 bare knuckle music album, A Love for All Seasons. Named for a friend of theirs, this is called Ermila.

Formula from Chris Stout and Katrina Mackay. 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In a few moments, we'll hear Ken and Brad Kolodner, Tony and Bill Ellis, the Hayden Stern Band and the Bothy Band. Later on, we'll play the New England Conservatory Ragtime Ensemble and Pagoda Project. 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And if you enjoy live, unamplified music, bring your instrument and join in the Celtic Jam on Wednesday nights at the Rose and Shamrock, Napier Road, Havelock North, where the session starts about 7:30 p.m. The father and son duo, Ken and Brad Kolodner, are next, with a reel from their new Fenchurch Music album, Hands Cove. This time, Ken uses his dulcimer hammers as fiddlesticks, drumming on the fiddle strings as Brad plays. He then picks up second fiddle after a brief spell at the dulcimer. The blindingly obvious name of the tune is Fiddlesticks.

Ken and Brad Kolodner playing Fiddlesticks. Here's more old-time music of modern times. This one was composed by banjo player Tony Ellis and released on his 1993 Flying Fish album, Farewell My Home. This is, in fact, a fiddle tune in the old march tradition called Montana March.

Montana March, played by Tony Ellis. Next we have a new release from the Adiaropa Records label. This track is a reel composed by the Scottish fiddler Hayden Stern and played by the Hayden Stern Band on their new album The Morning Dark. The title of this one is Farewell to Santa Ana.

0: Can you describe what your life was like before your diagnosis, and how has cancer changed your perspective on life and its priorities?
1: You'll have to keep reminding me of the whole question. Okay. Life before cancer, we have a blended family, so we have five teenagers. I work for the Eastern Bay of Plenty Principals Association, and I'm a sports coordinator for about 45 schools in our area. So I organise weekly sporting events for all the schools. I love to, love to exercise. I love watching my children's sport.
0: So has your perspective changed on life, Katrina, and your what's important now, like your priorities?
1: It is still, it's still similar. I just feel like I'm living right now, right at this moment.
0: Like more presently or consciously?
1: Definitely. I'm not even thinking about, other things. And I'm not letting, I'm letting things go. If it's not important, it's not important. It's the important part is the healing for me now. And just, sort of, leaving things in the past, leaving them there and just moving on because it's not worth it.
0: So what are some of the biggest challenges you've faced since your diagnosis, both like physically and emotionally? What are some of the demands?
1: Well, physically I was in pain. And so I was taking painkillers, and that is something that I don't even like to do anyway. So that was a challenge. But once the healing started, I don't have any more pain. Say the question again.
0: And so now you've answered the physical demands. What about emotional? What are the emotional demands of your diagnosis? Because I find you as quite a, I find you such a positive person and with so much gratitude. So emotionally, you seem to be in a really good place. From an outsider.
1: I am positive. I have always believed in my ability to do whatever it is that I needed to do. If it was having had a sporting background, I would always visualize what I was going to do, how I was going to make the team. And so I started doing that straight away. I started visualizing what the chemo needed to do, what my body needed to do, how can I help myself heal as well. And I had faith in my body. This cancer was crazy. I don't get sick. I've never been sick. And then for this, I was, blew my mind. And that's why I was like, but my body, you know what to do. You can do this. And so that is what I have been doing as well.
0: And that's a really, really powerful mindset, right? Because it's that can do, can win. And that's a nice disposition to sit in too while you're navigating this journey, isn't it?
1: Yeah, absolutely. I think everyone needs to stay positive.
0: Yeah, and it's hard. It's hard with a diagnosis, to do that all the time, but you seem to be nailing it.
1: It is hard to do. And, emotionally, like when I think about the future and missing out on seeing the kids, I don't know, whatever it is, get married, have grandchildren, all of those things, there are some of my hardest moments.
0: I mean, everyone faces that too, though, isn't it? There's always somebody, everyone is always carrying some form of fear, isn't it? It's like fear of your husband not coming home one night, or fear of a diagnosis, or there's fear of not being able to pay your bills at the moment because everyone's financially under pressure. You know, there's always some sort of fear. So do you find that your fear is just now based around your diagnosis as opposed to what it was like previously?
1: Yeah, it is all based around it. And it had been, and it still is, quite consuming.
0: Totally.
1: Like, there's not a lot of moments, and I love the moments, that I'm not thinking about it.
0: Yeah,

0: Correct. You're like distracted, or you're probably not paying attention or feeding it right.
1: Yeah. But it is consuming.
0: Yeah. I think, well, it's, as humans, we process a lot, and we've always got a lot on our mind. You know, if imagine if everything, well, don't imagine, but, you know, and there's so much that goes through our minds, and if actually everything came to fruition, then the world would be even more chaos than it is now, right?
1: Yeah,
0: all so those many, little fears.
1: There's all so many thoughts in your head.
0: Yeah, correct. And a lot of them don't come true anyway, right?
1: True.
0: Yeah. How has your cancer impacted your relationships with your family, your friends, and all of your loved ones?
1: We talk to each other more.
0: Really? So there's more conversations?
1: There's more conversations. There's more connection. There is, even though I still sometimes have to say to my mum, I've got to go, because I might need to bring in the washing because it's raining. She's in Australia. You know, I talk to my brothers more over in Australia. I say I love you to the kids. The kids say I love you back. They clean their room faster also, by the way. like...
0: That's a win. Is that a win?
1: It is a win. It's a total win.
0: Yeah. For a sports fanatic, that's a win.
1: Yeah. Actually, that was the hard part, also telling them.
0: Yeah. Yeah, correct.
1: And I told them the full prognosis so that they knew. But again, it's been hard for them because I am so healthy.
0: Mm.
1: Yeah. Yeah.
0: And also you're also still teaching your children through that too, aren't you, of how you handle it, how you confront it, how you talk truthfully about it, just everything about the journey that you're on.
1: Yeah, important, I think.
0: So important.
1: Just honesty with them. But, yeah, in terms of all my family and friends, just, yeah, definitely more connection.
0: That is.
1: Yeah.
0: And that's a beautiful silver lining too, isn't it? That's a gift amongst adversity, isn't it?
1: I think so. I think I had forgotten a little bit do it.
0: We get complacent and we get busy living lives, isn't it? And it's not till something like a diagnosis comes in front of you that you go, reality check, this is actually way more important than all my busy, chaotic life, right?
1: Yeah.
0: What coping mechanisms have you found most helpful in dealing with the emotional, physical demands of your cancer treatment?
1: So the biggest thing for me is I meditate a lot, and it gives me time to relax, think about what I need to do, and the breathing helps me. And so then when I'm out and about and something comes up, I just say, I just take a deep breath.
0: Wow.
1: Take a deep breath, and I just relax, I guess. And with the crying and things like that, I just take a deep breath. I also have done, I did a 2-day course on changing your mindset. And part of that is if a thought comes up, you say stop and you...
0: Really?
1: Yes, really.
0: So is it like, are you referring to like a negative thought or a fear?
1: Yes.
0: Right. Okay.
1: Anything that's going to make your mind go to a bad feeling or anything like that, and things that you've thought about before, I just say stop.
0: So like you're witnessing that fear or that negative thought and stopping it in its tracks?
1: Yep. Stop. And then I just move on.
0: That's incredibly powerful. So you're consciously like witnessing thoughts?
1: Yes. So instead of letting it all just overtake you, I'm just saying to myself, stop.
0: And isn't breath amazing? You know, coming back to breath and stabilizing the body and just coming back into self in those moments.
1: Yeah.
0: Because otherwise it's like sometimes it can be like a derailed train, your thoughts. And then it's like, you know, and then you're thinking about
1: spiral.
0: Something. Yes, correct.
1: It's a spiral.
0: Yeah.
1: More and more of them will come.
0: Yeah.
1: Yeah.
0: And then you're out of control because that leads to one thing. And that's what I was saying before. And half of that doesn't even come true.
1: Yeah.
0: You know, but the worry and the anxiety and the fear around that is just, that itself is detrimental to your health, isn't it?
1: Yeah, it is. And I just, instead of having all those things that you've just said,

0: I just say to myself every day about what do I want, and I want to be happy, I want to be loved, I want to be empathetic, I want to be, I just say all the positive things so that those other ones are gone all the time. Yep.
1: Wow. So how long would, Katrina, how long would you meditate for a day? Like, is it, like, have you got a little routine that you could possibly share with us, please?
0: I have a couple of different ones. Yeah. Right at the start, also because I was in that pain, I have a Shakti mat, those spiky mats. So I just have some healing music, and that's like just a 9-minute. That's just a 9-minute one that I'll do as soon as I wake up and then as I'm going to sleep. But my other meditations are like there was a 17-minute one each day, as well as then a 26-minute one.
1: Wow, so that's a good amount of time.
0: Yes.
1: Especially with like a busy life, 5 teenagers and a partner and to be 2 new puppies.
0: The 2 new puppies, they're just going to be somebody to talk to. They're fine.
1: Well, you can say.
0: I just think that you had to make time. You had to. Yes. I had to make time for me.
1: Yeah.
0: And what was I doing with the rest of my time before? Probably something silly. I'm not sure what I was doing with all my time. But I have got time. There is time. Everybody has time.
1: Yeah. I think we have to prioritize our health, don't we? And if your mind is the biggest instrument that's going to help you navigate any journey or adversity in your life, and you have to be able to control your mind. So
0: you have to have a healthy mind. Absolutely.
1: Totally. I love that. I'm so jealous that you do that much meditation. That's amazing.
0: You can do it. You can do it.
1: Goals.
0: I've never done it before. I've never done it.
1: That's so inspiring. Yeah. What advice would you give to other women facing a cancer diagnosis or any terminal diagnosis? Or what words of encouragement or wisdom do you have to share with them, Katrina?
0: Some advice. I think the best thing I had was having somebody else that had a similar diagnosis and connecting with them.
1: So sharing your story.
0: Sharing the story. Like, so one friend I did know about, another friend that has only been in my life the last couple of years, I didn't know that she had cancer 8 years ago. I didn't know until my story came, and then she was like, she was with me every step of the way. She came to my first chemo. She messages me. She tells me the things that would happen to her. So, yeah, it was nice to connect with somebody that had been through it.
1: Well, we never
0: give hope, give hope as well.
1: And someone that understands the territory, right?
0: Yeah.
1: Someone that understands that the magnitude, or, you know, how you're navigating the journey or how you feel, because people can say that they understand, but unless they've walked that territory, they really don't.
0: Yeah, that's true. They all have, but you don't want to ignore those others either.
1: No.
0: Because they're going to give you support.
1: That's right.
0: Take the support. I'd say take support.
1: And everyone innately wants to help people underneath it all. If you pull it all apart, you know, besides how people have been hurt themselves, but everyone wants to help, you know. We just sometimes don't know what to say.
0: Well, there's lots of people that don't know what to say. I don't think I knew what to say before this at all, at all. I don't think I could have helped a single person with any type of grief.
1: So what would you say now that you know what you know?
0: I would, again, still be positive and you've got this.
1: Oh, wow.
0: And,
1: I was going to ask what your motto might be, but I feel like it's coming from a sports background. It's like, I've got this. It's all the way through our podcast.
0: I can. Just, what else?
1: Well, that's...
0: Oh, actually, you know what else there is? Do your research.
1: Really?
0: Yeah.
1: Can you elaborate a little bit about that?
0: You have your oncologist, but there are many other things that can help you on your journey.

0: like holistic treatments, and is that what you're referring to?
1: Yep.
0: Okay.
1: I do have a holistic doctor.
0: And have they been beneficial and helpful for you on your journey?
1: I think, yes, absolutely. I think by changing my diet straight away has helped with the side effects of chemo.
0: Okay.
1: And it's my... I'm in charge of it. I'm in charge of my nutrition.
0: Mm.
1: You know, I'm not in charge of the chemo. I'm not in charge of, you know, what's happening, but I am in charge of what I put into my body.
0: Mm. So it sounds like you're very much in control of the whole situation anyway, Katrina. Like, you really grabbed the reins in your hands here and said, okay, that's in my mind. I have to control my mind. And two, I have to control my diet. So... Yep. You, like you're saying, I've got this. Well, you are winning, aren't you? Because you are, you've designed what's worked for you, and you know, and you're doing really, really well, obviously, and it's working.
1: And it is working, and I believe it's working.
0: Yeah,
1: that's important.
0: Mm. What are your hopes and your dreams for the future, and how are you working towards them despite your diagnosis? Hit me with a big dream.
1: The big dream. We will go to Australia for a little bit to live.
0: Wow, back to Sydney?
1: Yeah, back to Sydney, but then come back to New Zealand.
0: Are you going to take five teenagers with you?
1: No. Oh,
0: two dogs? Maybe.
1: They will have a choice. They would have all finished school, high school. The youngest two have got 3 years left. So... Yeah.
0: Okay, what's the pull back to Sydney? Just family?
1: All of my family in there.
0: Mm.
1: I have not one family member in New Zealand except for my own two children.
0: Mm.
1: Yeah. So, my hopes, that was the plan.
0: Yeah.
1: And so we're still going to make that the plan.
0: Perfect. That sounds good. Well, Katrina, that wraps up our first podcast together, and I can't wait till we do this again as we follow you on your amazing journey. I have no doubt that your story is going to inspire and empower many, many people. And Katrina, I'm in awe of your strength. But before you go, can you please leave a question for our next guest on grief on various degrees? Any question.
1: How often do you listen to podcasts, and how do you find the ones you like?
0: Cool. How often do you listen to podcasts?
1: Yep. And how do you find the ones that you like?
0: Okay.
1: Yep. Because you know what? Before cancer, I used to listen to like murder ones. I don't know. Detective, you know, all those kind of ones.
0: Yeah.
1: And then I went off them for a little bit, and then the next minute I'm diagnosed and all I'm listening to is about diet, about people with breast. Yes, just, you know, it's all been based around that.
0: Mm.
1: I decided I needed to laugh more, so I tried to find podcasts that were going to make me laugh. That was a failure.
0: Have you got any, like, one to share with us that was hilarious?
1: I'll tell you what I ended up doing. I listened to The Rock Morning Rumble, and I started back in 2017.
0: Wow.
1: Because they make me laugh.
0: That's awesome. Do you know, also, because you're Australian, I feel like I can plug this one, but do you like Bluey, that cartoon character? It's a children's cartoon. Have you watched Bluey?
1: I do not know who Bluey is, but is Bluey a kangaroo?
0: He's a blue healer. He's a blue healer.
1: Oh, he's a dog.
0: Yeah, he's a dog. It's a family, and they are hilarious, and I really...
1: Okay.
0: Yeah, maybe put that on your list when you need a little bit of humour, maybe tune into that. But mind you, I find it funny because it's Australian humour, and I think that's really interesting. However, you might not, but I'm sure you'll keep... that'll be my question for you when we do our next catch-up with you.
1: Okay.
0: How did you like Bluey?
1: How did I like Bluey? All right, sounds
0: Katrina,
1: good.
0: Katrina, thank you so much for joining us. I appreciate you.
1: I hope it was all right.
0: And your beautiful time.
1: Thank you. It was

0: pleasure, absolute pleasure. And I hope that it helps. Yeah.
1: Thank you. Please follow me on Facebook, Celebrant Alicia, or check out our website at www.grieftopeace.co.nz. 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Till next time, please live your life in full colour, tell your loved ones you love them, and leave no stone unturned. Bless you all, and thank you for the tune in.
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0: clear and cool evening tonight with a low of 4. Tomorrow partly cloudy, possible showers in the afternoon with northwesterlies, a high of 20 and a low of 8. Looking into Friday, a few showers but clearing with light winds, a high of 15.
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0: where we talk about coercion, control, and all things cultish. I'm Dr. Caroline Ansley. I'm a medical doctor. When I was a child, I lived at the Centrepoint community, a notorious cult in New Zealand. And now I co-lead the Cult Informed Professional Network.
1: And I'm Liz Gregory, and I lead the Glory Vale Leavers Support Trust. 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
2: And I'm Lindy Jacob. 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
0: Come with us as we unpack the cult playbook. 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
3: 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Welcome to Cult Chat. Today I'm joined in the studio with Liz, and we are so excited to be interviewing Carol Murchison. Carol is an experienced attorney with many years' experience in cases involving things like sexual misconduct, forced labour, and other abuses, often in religious or faith-based and spiritual communities. Carol is known as the cult assassin, and we'll hear more about why in this episode. So, Carol, a huge and a warm welcome to Cult Chat. Liz and I and our listeners are so excited to have you with us today.
4: Well, thank you, Lindy. I am delighted to be here today and to be talking with you, because your work is, of course, we're all working in the same trench, aren't we? And so it's wonderful to be able to be together and share ideas and conversations. So thank you for having me.
5: And it's wonderful for me, Carol, to see you again. We met in person a couple of years ago at the ICSA conference in Barcelona, and you were very kind and shared a lunch with me because we had a lot to talk about in the Glory Vale sphere, and I hadn't come across another lawyer before who was working in the cult sphere, aside from the lawyers we're working with here in New Zealand. So I was trying to glean from you all your years of experience to see how we might be able to translate some of that into the New Zealand scene. And it was a great confidence boost, actually, that there is a lot of good work here, and you were able to give some, yes, some ideas that we have passed through.
4: Yes, I remember that conversation. Actually, it was lovely in Barcelona, wasn't it? It was quite fun. And it was also encouraging to me to hear, and it still is, how people in different environments, in different countries, are using what's available to them under the law to be able to deal with these cults that are so harmful to people.
5: It's obvious you've got an American accent, so we know that your legal expertise is sitting within that American framework, but there's a lot of just general humanity principles of humanity that extend across borders, and I think you're going to be able to assist us with some of those today.
4: Yes, that's right. You know, it's we talk a lot about human rights, you know, that it's many things that are human rights. But the difficulty is that until we enshrine them into law, we have no way of enforcing them. Mm-hmm. And I'm sure that you have encountered with Glory Vale and any other cults that you have encountered, that just pointing out to them that they are harming people is not effective in getting them to stop. And so that's really one of the reasons that I started doing the work that I'm doing. Because I was completely unprepared for the organizations that I was encountering that were coercive, based on coercive control in some way or another. I was not prepared for them to refuse to obey the law. And so that is what really, you know, it kind of made me that kind of level of angry that makes you want to go out and do something about it. And so whereas I had been a lawyer on the corporate side in the United States, at a certain point, after I had retired, actually, someone asked me to do an investigation into a Buddhist group

0: where there was a lot of coercion and sexual misconduct. And I have to admit that it was hard for me to believe because of my stereotype, right? About this is a good group. These are people doing good work. What could go wrong with Buddhists? But in fact, it really isn't about the religion at all. It's about the organization or the setup and how much coercion there is. And so when I went into that completely naive, I thought, because of my prior experiences, I had been doing investigations into sexual misconduct in U.S. corporations. I thought that when I pointed out to them that what they were doing was bad, not only wrong, bad, illegal, that they would actually do an investigation of their own and figure it out. But that was not the case. Mm-hmm. And so eventually I went back into the practice of law because I thought there's work here to be done.
1: Oh, it's amazing. Carol, can you think about some of the cases that have really stuck out in your mind? Just give us a general indication of the kinds of sort of cases inside the cultic coercive sphere so we can see some of them perhaps.
0: So, some of them are religious. So some of my cases have been of yoga organizations, ashrams, where people are doing what the United States law would call forced labor. That is, you don't get paid. And after you're there for a while, you can't leave because you don't have enough money to leave. And then there are other systems of coercion that are in place to keep people there. I think sometimes with my kind of background in working with corporations and businesses, I think, what an interesting business model this is. You have no payroll that you have to pay. You register yourself as a nonprofit organization, and then you have money coming in every direction. And unfortunately, when that happens, then of course, legitimate businesses that are paying people suffer. Mm-hmm. And so I've had yoga cases. I think that with both Buddhism and the yoga organizations that I've had cases against, it is an example of a cultural clash in the 60s and 70s in the United States, where swamis from the East, where Rinpoches and lamas and teachers from Tibet, India, came to the United States, and they were revered. And they were different culturally from us. And it was a time in the States where there was a lot of exploration of the kinds of philosophies and religions that they were bringing from the East, all of which are fine. But as we know with coercion, charismatic authoritarian leaders who are not accountable to anyone, who are believed to be infallible, often lead to the kind of coercion. And so I've had the distinct, I wouldn't say pleasure, but I would say the opportunity to sue the organizations of many of those swamis who came over to the United States, both Buddhist and yoga organizations, where children as young as 13 were being assaulted, where sexual misconduct was rampant, where it was excused away as being a religious teaching. All of those things. And so those have been, I've been happy to have done that work. And I always laugh. I did also when you said cult assassin, because some journalist made that up. I think they must have been like in a fever dream because it's hard to imagine someone who's, weighs 115 pounds and is 5'4" and quite old, actually, gray-haired, let's just say gray-haired, as an assassin. And I have to point out to people that the civil justice system does not assassinate. It asks for accountability. It asks for reparations. And then what happens beyond that is beyond the control of the civil justice system. And so while it's somewhat amusing to have that that moniker, I often have to explain that, in fact, it's hard to bring down

0: adults, isn't it? I mean, you know that as well as I do.
1: Yes. Do you find that any of the, you talked about working in the civil justice system, have you seen anyone translate sort of the work you've done and the methods of success and move it into more the federal side? I know America just has a slightly different, you know, system, although we have a civil system.
0: Yes, you do it.
1: We don't have a suing culture, so things are a little different here in New Zealand, but yeah, have you seen some of these
0: work? Yes. So we have, and you do too, presumably, we have two, I think of them as like pathways to the courthouse. You can take one path or another, or in fact, you can take both at the same time. And one of them is the criminal justice system. So the criminal justice system is divided into both federal and state, because of course the United States is very large. So we have 50 states, Puerto Rico, we have both a federal and a state system on both of those pathways. And the other side is the side where I am, which is the civil justice system, where we do both state cases and federal cases. So it simply depends on the law. The law that I am currently using a great deal is a U.S. law that is requires, well, it, one of the things it requires is, guess what? Coercion. And so it's particularly helpful. And it's called a trafficking law, even though you do not need to move people across borders or boundaries in order to be able to take advantage of this law in court. What you really have to show that you were either made to work, that's the forced labor part, or that you were abused sexually, either by fraud, force, or coercion. And so for my work, if I'm dealing with a religion, I can't use fraud because the United States has very strong constitutional protections for religion, right? So there, a court is not going to determine whether if a religious teacher says to a person, you need to have sex with me because it will lead to enlightenment. So I've had a case like that. But a court will not look at that because what they immediately say is, I don't know whether it was enlightenment or not. I don't know what enlightenment is. I would have to get into their teachings. Then I would have to figure out whether the woman who had sex with this guy actually became enlightened or not. They're not going to go there. Right. And so, and force, like you, we don't always have force. We don't have physical force. We have psychological coercion. And so that's where most of our cases really, like, they get into that silo. That is, we're looking at what are the systems of coercion that answer these questions. Why did you go in? Why did you stay? Why didn't you leave? Those are the questions that juries ask.
1: So you're looking for threats, or you're looking for to understand the threats, the deceptive techniques, although that's an interesting one, if it's deception through the scriptures or the you know, ideology of the religion, that might be difficult to go into. So you're looking for the inner fear that kept someone in trap.
0: Yes.
1: Does that not begin to look like victim blaming, that it was their fault they kind of got sucked in, which, as we know, it's usually around the incredible ability of coercive groups and charismatic leaders to deceive, manipulate, and to recruit and draw people in under pretenses. Gosh, that's an interesting balance.
0: It is. And what happens, but you know, you're absolutely right. I mean, and that's why, that's one of the things that I've been particularly interested in being involved with ICSA or ICSA, is because we really rely on the research that's being done about what, it's like, I think of it, because I'm not a scientist or an academic, but I think of it as talking about your brain on coercion. What happens to your brain? Because that's what we need to convince a jury of. We need to

0: convince a jury that this person, even though they were not locked up, right? That's what a juror is going to say. Why didn't they leave? So the easy cases are cases in which people are locked in, but those are not cases that we necessarily see. And so we have to develop a kind of what we think of as systems of coercion, and also to show that this is not just one thing that happens. This is not just an authoritarian, charismatic leader. It's not just that. Because then a jury is going to say, well, yeah, but, you know, like President Obama was a charismatic, maybe authoritarian in the sense that he had a lot of authority, but, you know, but he wasn't running a cult. So what more can you tell me? That's what jurors have to be looking for, to overcome that idea that they have that coercion doesn't exist.
1: And you must have to bring in their belief system, though, to help them understand the context, if nothing else. Surely you have to use the group's own, I guess, ideas. And how does that
0: work? Well, so let me, you know, I'm working on a complaint right now, so I want to see if I can show you what the kinds of things are that we're telling the court when we're filing a complaint that's about coercion. So these are what we're calling the systems that are in place. So we're trying to create something that is the institutionalization of coercion, right? So one of them is physical and informational isolation. Okay, so we're shaking our heads here, right? Because oftentimes cults are physically isolating people. They may not be locked in, but they are out separated and isolated from society at large. And often technology is not permitted, or if it is permitted, it is blocked from a kind of everyday usage where people would come into contact with other ideas. That's just one of the ways that that coercion can be institutionalized. Another way is that
1: if the cult's response is yes, but the physical separation is because the Bible says, or our writings say, so that's their defense, do you say that it doesn't matter? It's the fact that they were isolated.
0: Mm-hmm. Yes, that's right. Because you can say, you're absolutely right, Liz, you can say that about anything. The other thing the point that you're making is that is why you need to have more than one system of coercion, right? I mean, you have more than one element of the coercion. You have to have 10. You know, so that you can show that no matter what the belief is, and here's another part, and I think it's probably the same everywhere, no matter what your country's laws are around religion and about belief, behavior is rarely protected. So what we're focusing on is behavior. You keep people in an enclosed space, you cut off their access to the internet. You have a hierarchical structure in which somebody is the leader. They make all of the decisions, and they make decisions about your personal life, as well as decisions about who's going to work where and how much money you're going to give and all of those kinds of things. They have a spiritual authority. And so we don't have to... we try to stay away from religion because we're really basing this on behavior, but threats of, like spiritual annihilation are often allowed in. And so we are saying these are threats that if you are a member of this religion and you believe it, this is coercion. So if they say, if you leave, you will go to hell. That may be a belief, but our research shows that people who do believe, their behavior is affected by that. Does that make sense?
2: Yeah. What you're saying is, I'm from a group called the Exclusive Brethren, or they're rebranded now as the Plymouth Brethren Christian Church. But it's fascinating to me what you're

0: saying, and because I can see it's very applicable. And as you've said, whether it's a Buddhist group or various other types of groups or Christian-based group, that again, it's these patterns of control can be seen clearly across a bunch of groups. And
1: yes,
0: yeah, I'm intrigued by you know, obviously in your role at International Cultic Studies, there's such a diversity of people involved, from journalists to lawyers to sociologists to victim and advocates and that kind of thing. And I think it's quite important and unique, the lens that you bring of the law, and these, you know, these things that you can share now. You know, you've obviously got the kind of mind that can really, it's kind of investigative, but can also pull together those disparate pieces to show patterns and pictures, which means that you're quite ideal both to lead ICSA, but also in really getting to the nub of what is the problem here. You know, like, why at the end of the day, why do we bang on about cults? Why do we care? What's the problem? And it's because there can be so many things you can look at, right, and blame. But yeah, you've obviously got such a lot of skill at being able to get right through the weeds to what actually is the key human rights abuse here, or what is actually the criminality here, and all that kind of thing. So do you find that as a lawyer you do have like a particular lens that provides a unique angle?
1: Yeah, I think that's right. I think that lawyers are taught, you know, to be that, you know, to look at things in that way. And of course, being in the position that we are in as plaintiff's lawyers, that is representing the person who's been harmed, is, I find, puts, you know, and this keeps me awake at night sometimes, is it puts extra burden on you. When you're working in this field, you feel the responsibility that you need to take when, you know, when society is, as you said, Lindy, saying, well, you know, what's the big deal? What's a cult anyway? People went in voluntarily and they stayed voluntarily. And that's where all of the research and all of the work and all of the education that all of us are doing, you guys as well, is so important. Every time, I think I have spoken to like 15 documentary film producers, right? Or probably 30 journalists. I have done 40 podcasts in the last 3 years.
2: Wow.
1: And it's because we must educate our jurors,
2: yes,
1: our judges, you know, our people in, you know, who are going to be coming into a courtroom to a case that doesn't settle. We want them to be coming in saying, I've seen the Keith Raniere documentary on The Vow. I've seen that. And I look at that. Those people were not locked in.
2: Mm-hmm.
1: But look at all the coercion that was applied to them. I want people coming in with that knowledge. And because that is, it's terribly important, right? The education, not to mention the education of survivors.
2: Yes, and we will come back to that a little later. Could you then keep educating us? You mentioned a couple of these systems of control. You're creating a system of coercion. I found that very valuable on this particular case you're working on. Are there some more that we can chew over? And obviously we're going to go with the premise that you have some laws around coercion, which we do not have in New Zealand yet currently, but we are trying to advocate to have these. And we know that England and some parts of Australia have now implemented coercive control laws, but within the context of just intimate family domestic violence. And we're trying to say, along with Australians and others, can we broaden these? Because cultic groups use the same mechanism, but one too many.
1: That is exactly my mission at ICSA,
2: right?
1: Which is, it's to help everyone. So we have the same thing. We have domestic, you know, intimate partner relationships. That's mostly in our family courts, divorce, custody, visitation, all of those kinds of things where coercive control can be recognized. But as you said, once we recognize it in that, it's not that hard to expand it, because a domestic situation that is based on coercion, to me, is like a cult of one. Mm-hmm. There's the cult leader, and there is the other party in the relationship. If we say it's a cult of 5 or 50 or 500,

0: We are not looking at anything that is spectacularly different. We are looking at something that's very much based on the same things. So, but the laws that I'm talking about that we are using with cult survivors is the only law that I am aware of. And if anyone listening is aware of any others, I want to hear about it because this is my mission right now, is a law that is based at least on partly on coercion. That is, you can choose, did this bad thing, either work or sex, not anything else, not I gave them all my money, not, you know, they wrecked my life forever, only sex and labor. But if you can show that the labor and the sex was precipitated by force, that is beating people up and saying, if you do not work or have sex with me, then I will kill you. That's force. I don't think I've ever had that in a cult case. I'm sure it exists. Or coercion or fraud. And fraud we can't use, as I said before, with religion. So we're allowed to choose one of those. We don't have to have all of them. So we cross off force, we cross off fraud, and we go to coercion. And that is where we focus. And we look at what the research has shown us, what our experts, our forensic psychologists who are going to be testifying as experts, what they have researched to support. So we see a lot of systems, and Lindy, jump in here if you saw it in your cult, shaming and blaming. So if you're not absolutely in line, if you have any opposition at all, you will be shamed. Mm-hmm. You will be blamed. And so there are lots of mechanisms that cult leaders use for that. One of them is a mandatory system of telling on other people, reporting other people for anything that they do wrong so that you can build no trust among the community. I can't trust you because you may rat me out to the leader and then I am going to get a punishment. You do that for a while and people no longer have any interest in getting out of line because they've learned quite wisely that this is what it takes to kind of survive psychologically. Mm-hmm. There are lots of examples of that in cults, various ways. There are other things like being punished by having to work harder. Mm-hmm. Sleep deprivation. Mm-hmm. This is huge in the cults that I have been involved in prosecuting, which is that you work so much that you do not have time to think or plan. You're too tired. It's very effective. And we have lots of good research about sleep deprivation and what it does to people's brains. So these are just some of the examples of of the kinds of things. Oh, family separation. So this sometimes happens where parents are removed from everyone is just one big family. And yes, you can say that's our belief, but the behavior itself creates a system where you cannot leave because you cannot take your children. There are some cults that require you to sign a document. May not be legal, but you may not know that. That says you cannot leave and take your children. What parent, I'm not going to say what parent would leave. I'm going to say, can you imagine, and I'm sure you can, the kind of psychological distress that causes a parent in trying to choose between being forever enslaved or trying to get freedom without their children? It's a terrible, harmful thing. Yeah. So those are just some of the kinds of systems where we're trying to build up coercive control into something that can be described in facts as opposed to this was coercive. We use Steve Hassan's bite model, for example.
1: I could hear the behavior control, information control, thought control, emotional control. Weaving
0: exactly.
1: Its way through. Yes, and obviously it hasn't gone through the courts and been validated yet, the bite model, for use in testimony, but I understand that that's where they

0: heading to do that, which would be helpful.
1: Yes, it would be helpful. And there's a case that's being played out right now, which is called One Taste. So it's the sex positivity cult. There were two women who were in charge of it. They were convicted in criminal cases, which is a higher burden of proof than what the civil cases are. You have to prove beyond a reasonable doubt that they were using forced labor and sex. And they were convicted, but their conviction is up on appeal. And the Bite model is one of the kind of targets that the defense folks are looking at. And so they're saying it's not been validated enough. They have a lot of what their position is that this is not coercion. This is persuasion. So the fact that you were persuaded to do this is, I think, kind of, you know, that persuasion is protected by the freedom of speech provision of the Constitution.
2: Wow, that's really tricky.
1: Yes, it is tricky.
0: Because persuasion, manipulation, deception, coercion, like, they're all bundled together, aren't they?
1: Well, you know, you could see it on a spectrum, couldn't you? So you could see that persuasion is down here at the kind of, I used to train people on sexual misconduct, and I used to use a line like a spectrum that was green at one end, yellow in the middle, and red on the other end. And so if we said, well, there are some things that clearly are just persuasion. I would like you to come to lunch with me. I would like you to join my group. Those things are protected, but we have to know where is the other side of the line and what are the things that make it coercion, at least for the benefit of the law, we do.
2: Yes. Yeah, when you're born into a group, you have never been persuaded to join it.
1: Yes.
2: And so you've got even less of a sense of choice, perhaps.
1: Yes, I think that's true.
2: Yeah, just when you're born and raised in a group like that, or a child whose parents join, so often all of these behaviours and practices and beliefs and lifestyle and everything, it's definitely not presented ever as a choice or something you were influenced into or persuaded into. It's almost just seen as, yeah, these are the bald facts of how life operates. Just like, you know, the sky is blue and the grass is green. Mm-hmm. This is our version of what's right and wrong, and it is the only version of what's right and wrong about how you are to live or behave. So that makes it even harder, isn't it? I suppose particularly in some legal matters where you're trying to get that across for people to understand. And I mean, I think it's quite helpful right at the start. You mentioned how at first, when you were engaging with this Buddhist community, you kind of assumed that you assumed things about the group, and you assumed that they inherently did have an attitude where they wanted to do the right thing. And it took a while for you to see, oh no, there really is an underbelly here. There is a very, very unhealthy and even criminal underbelly. I'm interested in that piece as well, because it's almost like with the jurors and others in the legal system, that there is this mental perspective, this shift, right, which is, I suppose, what you're saying about you hope that people watch The Vow, you're hoping people listen to podcasts, you're hoping just that the general awareness about how this kind of group coercive control can operate is so important, because it's like, people need to be educated before they can understand these and see these patterns. So that must be a big part of your work.
1: It is. But I wanted to respond to your thing about children.
2: Yes.
1: Because when you were born, so the law in the United States on forced labor and sex trafficking, for example, is holds the standard is, and this is just a, you know, kind of not legal language, but just for general, you know, understanding, the standard is the reasonable person in the shoes of this person. So the reasonable child who has never been outside the cult is as much in handcuffs as the person who is physically in handcuffs. And so there

there's a lot of emphasis placed on that. So the good news is that for children, I think that it's much easier for the average person to understand that there's been no, you have had

0: And just looking at just how we can meet the biggest range of people, I guess, but knowing that everyone's experience is quite different and outcome is different, but just looking at those key areas where people have talked about swelling, support and comfort, and the underband came through as quite a big challenge for people. So looking at how we can design that differently. So lots of different kind of moving parts, but I guess trying to meet the need, the biggest needs of people.
1: So balancing the science with the comfort and the aesthetic as well.
0: Exactly, yeah. And also, you know, talking to a lot of women, obviously, but I've spent quite a lot of time talking to clinicians around the country as well, surgeons, breast care nurses, lymphedema specialists, to find out where they find that there could be issues or there's gaps or feedback that they get from women about what's available. And so that's been so extremely useful to have that kind of guidance as I have gone through to understand what's important and where there could be room for improvement.
1: So I'm going to put my lymphedema therapist hat on here. And I do see quite a bit of breast edema, and it can be particularly stubborn and difficult to treat, simply mainly because of gravity as much as anything. How does the bra, like, mechanically, what words am I looking for here? How does it support breast edema?
0: So the post-surgical bra that I'm working on, we're looking into how a seamless bra, so a bra that's knitted on a machine rather than is cut from different pieces and sewn together, how we can provide different layers of support to help with that. So we're currently developing that, and that's kind of probably one of the biggest areas for research and development into how can we provide that support, because like you say, gravity and the swelling kind of tends to sit at the bottom of the breast. So how can we try to naturally push that up to the kind of key watershed areas in the body to ensure that it doesn't settle there? But additionally, I'm also working with an AUT student who is developing a bra for women who already have lymphedema. So one really interesting thing as I've been working through it is that post-surgically, everyone has agreed that having some kind of swelling or lymphatic support will help everyone to just, you know, move that natural swelling, but also help to, I guess, not kind of go down the lymphedema track, if, you know, trying to stop that from happening if we can. But yeah, we're developing this a bra with an AUT student, a final year industrial design student, who's looking at that from now until the end of the year. So that's really exciting to see what we can do there to help shift the dial on lymphedema bras.
1: I'm really excited about this. I mean, I'm thinking in terms of that breast edema where it becomes hard and fibrotic. And when I'm working with people, I'll say, okay, well, we'll put some of this padding. We've got lots of different products, but one of them we use is called Mobiderm, which has got foam chips in it, and see if that helps to break it all up. And then we'll use some tape and we'll see if we can drain it a bit better. And I've got some laser here and I've got all these different tools, but the bra is often the one that does the day-to-day is the hardest one to achieve. Because as you say, they're often not comfortable, or they, I've had a lot of people say, I'm not wearing that. Just take one look at it and go, I'm not wearing it. Yeah.
0: Exactly. That's the thing, like, there's a balance between, you know, to actually get compliance for people to actually wear it. It could be the best possible bra that you could imagine for lymphedema, yet it's just so ugly, woman won't wear it. And I completely understand that. I felt the same. So how do we balance those things to ensure that women do feel that they want to wear them, yet then still get the benefits of a lymphedema bra?
1: Absolutely. So thinking ahead, what are your hopes for the future of this?
0: Well, my plan is to hopefully launch later this year with my post-surgical bra, which I'm developing.

0: thing at the moment. So really, I just want to give women better choice. I just think, you know, it's such a hard road for a lot of for women, and I when we get to the end of it, having to struggle with finding a bra, or when we do find it, it doesn't work. Just having better choices and more easily accessible. You know, that's what I really, I just think there's just such a big need out there. And I'm just hoping that I can get everything off the ground and get these the bras into the hands of women who need them. And I think, you know, just continuing to listen and improve the range. You know, I have got two other bras that I'd like to get out as quickly as I can. So, yeah, that's my kind of short-term goal to get everything off the ground and get the bras out there and start helping women with better choices and you know, hopefully better outcomes.
1: So I'm just thinking, you talk about accessibility. What would accessibility look like to you?
0: For me, it's about bras being easily available. So when I had to get a bra that kind of was the best bra that suited my kind of lymphedema situation, it still needed to be ordered from overseas.
1: Yeah.
0: I had to wait about 6 weeks. And it still really wasn't exactly what I needed, but it was the best that I could find. I want to be able to have my bras accessible from day one or even before that, so they will be available online and available in stock, but also through different providers who can provide information about what's available beforehand. You know, that it's not difficult, but also as part of what I'm trying to create is a hub of information on my website to try and provide a really easy, kind of simple, straightforward guide to what it is that you need after surgery. I think there's a lot of confusion, and not just that I think, I know through the research that I've done, is that women are actually quite confused after surgery about what they should wear, how long they should wear it for, should they wear it to bed, is it too, you know, too, not enough support, is it too much? Obviously there's a real gap there, and so, you know, providing that information as a kind of source of, you know, credible information that I can work with practitioners on to help, to help inform people about what it is, because often they're told, but they're in such an emotional state that, you know, they might get what it is they need. So
1: I hear that all the time as a lymphedema therapist.
0: Yep.
1: No one mentioned this would happen. And I was going, they possibly did, but you were taking on a whole lot more really important information in the moment. And this was, absolutely, in the future, a possibility later down the line. And again, a lot of doctors and nurses will say, you know what, I don't want to overwhelm this patient. I don't want to give them too much information and make them alarmed and worried. I've actually just had a family member go through breast cancer, and I was trying to talk to them about needing compression and lymphedema wear and things before they had surgery and before they had radiation, and they didn't want to know about it. It's, no, I'm just focusing on this. And then once they had their SOZO scan and it popped up that yes, they do have some lymphedema, then they wanted to know more. So timing is so important.
0: Absolutely, yeah. And I think I can 100% understand that. I don't even think I really thought about a bra beforehand, before my surgery. It was just too overwhelming.
1: Yeah.
0: But having, you know, some information that you can kind of fall back on is really useful. So, yeah.
1: Would you find it useful as a lymphedema therapist, I like to advocate for people to have compression garments on when they come out of surgery. Would that be a good thing, or is it, I haven't had breast surgery, so would it be too sensitive to wear something, or would it be comforting?
0: Look, I think every surgery is different, and I think that you know, health professionals would agree with that. So I think, you know, what you need might be slightly different from other people.
1: Yeah.
0: But what I really love to see is that every woman who has breast surgery in New Zealand goes home with a bra that works for them. Absolutely. Imagine that.
1: Yeah.
0: Like, rather than getting home and going, oh, what do I do now? Do I need to go and buy something? I've got nothing.

0: I know I should be wearing something, but I don't know what.
1: Most of the people I work with have been told to go to Kmart and get the t-shirt bras.
0: Yes, I've heard that a lot, yeah.
1: And basically that's going to be nice for sensitivity and irritation, but it's not actually going to do a hell of a lot for swelling or lymphatic support or anything else.
0: What I was told after surgery, and that's what I did. But I was talking to a breast cancer nurse recently, and she said, kind of anything over a C cup, and those Kmart bras just don't provide enough support, which is what I experienced. And I actually did have some kind of opening of, some things go wrong after surgery, which having a more supportive bra would have helped with. So, yes, they definitely have their place, but yeah, they can definitely use them. Improvements for them as well,
1: So a lot of this isn't just about accessibility, it's also about education.
0: 100%.
1: I want to say thank you for doing this and for also coming on the show and talking about it, because we are Lymph Info Trust are very aware that the information and the education isn't really out there. So this is definitely a shared message, and I want to thank you for that.
0: Thank you for me.
1: So tell us, where can people find out more about your bras and follow your journey?
0: Yeah, so it's www.myunderstory.co.nz is the website. You can follow me on social media through that. I just love people to go and have a look, see what we're offering, and to follow how everything goes until the end of the year and beyond that as well.
1: Look, thank you so much. We're really, please let us know when your bras are coming out.
0: I
1: think we follow you on Facebook anyway, but just in case. I would very much like to keep that conversation open and work with you more. Thank you so much for your time today, Shay. I really appreciate it. And it's been a really interesting story, and I'm really excited about what's coming.
0: Thank you very much, Amanda. I really appreciate it too.
1: Absolutely.
0: And thank you for the work.
1: Thank you so much. So everyone, that's our show for the day. We look forward to bringing you another show next month. If you like the work that we do, please follow us on social media. That's Lymph Info Trust. We're also on Instagram, and we have a fantastic website too. And we are very much open to donations as well. Shameless plug there. Thanks very much. See you next time. Ka kite.
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0: clear and cool evening tonight with a low of 4. Tomorrow, partly cloudy, possible showers in the afternoon with northwesterlies, a high of 20 and a low of 8. Looking into Friday, a few showers but clearing with light winds, a high of 15.
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0: clear and cool evening tonight with a low of 4. Tomorrow, partly cloudy, possible showers in the afternoon with northwesterlies, a high of 20 and a low of 8. Looking into Friday, a few showers but clearing with light winds, a high of 15.
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